That's Melt, Bayon, and New Constellations with Hesitate Reimagined. I'm Garbu Bailey, and for Tom Power, you're listening to Q. You might be surprised to hear that this singer-songwriter used to hate the sound of his own voice. Listen to this.

0: I got a little microphone set for Christmas, and I set it up, and I put headphones on, and I was like, okay, I've seen all of these artists put their hands to their ear when they sing. That must do something, right? And so I'm like taking it super seriously. I put my hand to my ear. I'm singing, and I listen back, and I hated it so much because I was expecting to sound anywhere close to what he sounds like.
1: Well,
0: and
1: that
0: I
1: is
0: don't.
1: That's a tough song.
0: For sure.
1: That is like...
0: For sure.
1: Come on.
0: And yeah, and I didn't know. I was 12, yeah. You know? But I remember that was the sequence of events that kept on happening. And I think that's what kind of made me veer away, was with every time I tried and reaffirmed to myself that I was insecure about my voice and I didn't... And I told myself I would never make it, you know. Every time that happened, there would be a longer and longer hiatus from trying.
1: Right.
0: And eventually, I stopped trying. But I just wanted to get a job. You know, I graduated during 2020, so COVID cut my year in half.
1: Sure.
0: Played a lot of video games, realized I wanted to do something with my life. And I love people. I love communicating with my fellow human. And so I wanted to find a customer service position. And so I apply at Starbucks, love it there, you know, meet a ton of really great friends and had an

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1: Friday on Maritime Noon, fans of Nikki Jabor will be glad to hear she's back to answer more of your gardening questions.
2: I just wanted to say I'm basking in the beauty of a lily that's named after you from Harbor Lilies. That's in full bloom right now and stunningly beautiful.
3: Oh, I'm so glad. Yeah, mine are in bloom right now, too.
1: Gardening advice for your lilies and more Friday on Maritime Noon.
0: There's a growing surge in Israeli settler violence and occupation of Palestinian land in the West Bank. Coming up, we'll speak to a man who traveled back to the West Bank, where his brother and nephew were one of the families trapped in a home he owns, which was surrounded by settlers. That's coming up on The Current Review.
4: From CBC News, the world is sour. I'm Neil Kumar. Canada-U.S. Trade Minister Dominic LeBlanc says the two countries are very close to finalizing a new trade agreement. Both he and his chief trade negotiator, Janice Charette, met with the U.S. trade representative this afternoon.
5: We had a long, detailed meeting with Ambassador Greer. Madame Charette remains to continue that work. Canadians expect us to get a deal that's in the economic interest of Canada and Canadian workers. We're very close. We continue to make progress. And we're going to stay here and do the work that's necessary until we get to that point.
4: If the two countries can reach a final agreement by tomorrow night, Canada could avoid another round of punishing tariffs from the U.S. president. Alcohol has been one of the sticking points in the talks. The prime minister has asked premiers to return U.S. booze to shore shelves. Alexander Silberman reports.
6: On liquor store shelves across Canada,

0: Well, I am living hour by hour, day by day, but I'm committed to stay here until I feel that my family is safe and my house is safe and protected.
1: How confident are you that that could happen?
0: I'm not too confident. I have hope, but the way things going right now, it's I'm not too optimistic the way it's going. So

0: it like to say those goodbyes knowing that?
1: It's a tremendous amount of survivor's guilt. It's heartbreaking. In fact, the people that are saying bye to Feroz, I know them very well. Dr. Khaled and many of these other healthcare workers that you see at Nasser Medical Complex. It doesn't make any sense. You know, for us, we are sitting there. We're there for the brief moment in time, whether it's a few weeks or a few months. And we're working alongside these incredible

0: tents every morning and walking to the hospital, knowing that their community is seeing if they're still going to wake up and show up to work. And we know the bombardment that they're facing. In fact, more than 1,700 healthcare workers have been killed. And, you know, for us, it just, none of it makes sense. The world is upside down. These people are incredible. We should hear their stories. The world should know who they are. And they should be lecturing medical students across the country. They should be sharing the knowledge that they have. And instead, every single day that they pick up their stethoscopes, that they put on their white coats, they're being targeted. And there's a real non-zero chance that we may not see them again, that we may hear the most horrifying news. And for us, it just doesn't make sense. Why? Because I was born in Chicago. I'm able to leave this war zone. And the people that are there, they don't get any sort of security, even though that they're inside of a hospital, even though that they're inside of a newborn nursery.
1: Mm.
2: Yeah. And to add to that, you know, when we were talking to our cinematographer, Ibrahim Al-Otla, and our co-producer, Mohammed Sawaf, we told them, film everything, every doctor, every nurse, every medical student. We don't know whether we'll see them again. And so when you were playing that clip of Feroz leaving Nasser Medical Complex and saying goodbye, I can't help, honestly, but choke up when I think about that, because we don't know what's going to happen. It's so volatile still in Gaza. And so we wanted to keep this as a record for ourselves. Even if this film, you know, could not get out into the world the way we wanted it to, we would have something for ourselves to keep and to remember our colleagues, be they, you know, filmmakers, camera people, or the healthcare workers.
3: Posi Tang is the director of the film American Doctor. Dr. Taher Ahmad is one of the doctors featured. Thank you both so much for this conversation. We really appreciate it.
0: Thank you.
2: Appreciate you.

0: That was Commotion. Coming up, it's In the Studio from the BBC. Conversations with some of the world's most creative minds.
1: Welcome to the documentary In the Studio from the BBC World Service, the programme that investigates the creative process. I am Antonia Quirk, and in this edition, we dissect a hit TV crime drama called Bookish, about a bookseller turned detective, from the co-creator of the tremendously successful television series Sherlock, Mark Gatiss.
2: It's a terrible cliche, isn't it? But it sort of arrived

0: precinct haven't been the same.
1: I know we've been understaffed since Ellis left, but maybe today things will turn around.
0: But now, the most unlikely pair is back on the case.
2: Hey, Max, you miss me?
3: The dream team is back together.
2: Yeah, guess it is.
0: And on each other's.
4: Are you going to be able to keep it together on this one?
1: I am nothing if not perfect.
0: Wild.

Sometimes you would find something really amazing, like an old bottle in the debris. And I would just imagine, try to imagine who lived here. Mm-hmm. What were their lives like? And I always have to say this, my mother had no idea that I was doing these unsafe things. She would, she is appalled, and she would be appalled about this. But for me, that was, I guess, another layer to my experience of reading. It's sort of like reading the story.

0: has asked the premiers to put booze back on the shelves. Once a deal is reached, Nova Scotia's Premier Tim Houston said that he would comply with that.
1: It's something that I would be willing to do for the Prime Minister at this point in time.
0: But we have not gotten the same reaction from other premiers, right? I'm thinking about Quebec's Premier.

Good morning and happy Friday, and welcome to the final provincial edition of Information Morning for the week. I'm Brittany Wenzel, and I'm joined behind the glass and at the controls by the lovely Amy McNeil. And I am filling in for Steve Sutherland in Cape Breton for one more day. Folks in Cape Breton, Steve will be back on Monday. And for those of you listening on the mainland, we are so happy for you to be joining us again this week. And you will be back with Preston Mulligan on Monday.

0: Here is the CBC News for Nova Scotia. Good morning. I'm Gareth Hampshire. Halifax police are investigating a mystery after the discovery of a man's body at a recycling facility in the Bears Lake Business Park. The body was discovered Wednesday afternoon. Police say it arrived in a truck that had been collecting materials from commercial containers in the business park. Marla McGinnis is a police spokesperson.
1: We know that he arrived there on a truck, so now we are tracing the truck's steps backwards to determine whether he was in a bin and what bin he may have been in.

0: of us made it through the year.
1: Wow. And all 30 will be returning next week?
0: Yes. Yeah. It's very exciting.
1: And what does it mean for you to be part of the first cohort?
0: It's a really big thing, especially as the first Mi'kmaq student to attend Cape Breton Medical Campus. It's just something I could never have even imagined. And it's nice to be able to hopefully be a role model for other people who want to study medicine.

0: fact, I'm going to have a device that'll be able to help me communicate my wishes when I do lose the ability to communicate. It's huge.
1: They call him RoboCop. Vancouver Police Sergeant Lee Martin has ALS, and he's one of the first Canadians to receive a brain implant from Elon Musk's company Neuralink. He says it changed his life. Also this morning.
2: Yeah, I got an email inviting me to go meet the Pope, and I just assumed that it was a joke. And then I got another email saying, no, it's not a joke, and it's happening in a few days.
1: These are the kinds of things that happen when you are David Sedaris. In 30 minutes, we revisit Matt Galloway's interview with The Humorist about his obsession with Duolingo and why getting older makes him annoyed with just about everything and everyone. Then, in an hour, we'll bring you another episode of the CBC podcast The Dose with Dr. Brian Goldman. This time, how to recognize the signs of burnout and what you can do if you think you're affected. But we begin with a story that sounds like it is out of a science fiction movie. Good morning. I'm Lindsay Duncombe, sitting in this week for Matt Galloway, and this is The Current. In 2022, Lee Martin was working out at the gym when his left leg froze. It was the start of a grueling medical journey for the Vancouver police officer. In 2025, doctors confirmed the then 47-year-old had ALS. He knew his life was about to change, and it did, but not in all the ways you might think. Earlier this year, Lee was selected for a small clinical trial in Toronto. Elon Musk's Neuralink, in partnership with Toronto Western Hospital, is testing brain implants. It allows people with paralysis to control computers with their thoughts. Lee received his N1 implant in May, making him one of the first Canadians and just the 26th person in the world to receive this technology. He and his wife, Lisa Martin, join me now from Vancouver. Good morning.
0: Good morning, Lindsay.
3: Good morning.
1: Lee, what went through your mind when you were selected to be part of this trial?
0: Honestly, I was excited. There's not a lot to be excited about with ALS, but this was an opportunity to do something pretty cool and help other people. And I was like, man, let's do it. Let's get it done.
1: So Lee, you have the implant in your brain. You've had it for about 3 months now. Describe to me what it actually does. What can you do?
0: So it's the device itself, there's a hole in my skull. And it's got 1,000 leads that are connected to my brain that were put there by a Neuralink robot. And the device actually sticks out of my head a little bit and has a Bluetooth connection, which I can connect to a computer. And through the software, it learns how to interpret electrical impulses from my brain on how to move a cursor on a computer. So imagine using a mouse with your brain, but you're able to do different things with it, like play games. You can right click, center click, left click, all by thinking about which finger you want to use to click a mouse. So it's pretty wild.
1: So you are-

0: are sitting there looking at your computer, imagining moving the cursor or typing on a digital keyboard, and it just happens just like that?
1: Exactly. It's so intuitive and it's so fast.
0: You wrote in Maclean's magazine that having this device has changed your life. How?
1: Well, my

0: Also, I'm manipulating a phone to text my friends and family, or use apps like WhatsApp, Facebook, whatever, or do anything for that matter, like that requires technology. So it's given me, I'd say, a purpose again to kind of push forward and stay connected to my friends and family through technology, because as you can tell, my voice is going to, and soon, hopefully not too soon, I'm not going to be able to talk. So it's going to be a huge help to me and my family.
1: How will the voice or the device help you talk once you're not able to physically do so?
0: So I've voice banked my voice through 11 Labs, which is a AI company in the US. They can basically, you enter your voice data into a computer, into the program, and through AI, it can generate new voice for you, and it'll sound just like me. So, yeah, basically through that, I'll be able to input what I want to say through a Neuralink into the computer, and the computer will speak for me.
1: Lisa, how important will that communication be for your children? You have two young kids who are coming to grips with the fact that their dad's condition is only going to get worse. How is the fact knowing that they can still communicate with him during that process, registering with them?
2: That's paramount. Like, that's the most important thing, is that they can still have that communication. And I mean, if it sounds as much likely as possible, I think our situation is already challenging, and to make it as, I guess, to ease the transition, it's easier and it's better for them, I think, to just have that ability to still talk to them and to still communicate.
1: Now, you're still in touch with the Neuralink team and doing work. What kind of information is being collected for the clinical trial from your device?
0: Yeah, so they give me homework, things I have to do every summer, every 4 days, summer, every 14 days, really varies. But one is called impedance. It's they measure neuron activity in my brain. One is broadband, so the connection between the device and the laptop. I have to calibrate every few days so the program can build data to work better, I guess you could say.
1: I want to ask you, Lee, about Elon Musk, because, yeah, you know, there's been so much criticism about Elon Musk over the past few years. He oversaw the dismantling of USAID. His critics say he amplifies polarization, spreads misinformation. Did you have any concerns about working with a company that is tied to Musk?
0: No, not at all. You're right. He's a polarizing figure. People kind of think he's like a super villain, I would say. You know, between him and the Amazon guy,
2: Bezos,
0: they, you know, they're not the most popular individuals in the media. But, you know, people, these guys are out there, you know, pioneering and doing stuff that only a handful of companies throughout the world are even trying, like, who could think about

0: Hey, let's put a microchip and a Bluetooth transmitter in someone's brain and see if they can improve their life a little bit. So, for that fact alone, I feel this guy is, out there doing great things. Of course, a trillionaire is going to upset some people, but I'm a big fan.
1: You're doing this, of course, to help people with ALS, and it is changing so lives like yours. But do you ever worry that this technology is so on the cusp that it could ever be misused in some way?
0: For sure. I mean, they prior to my surgery, they told me there's a small risk that the device could be hacked. I
1: What?
0: laughed. Yeah, I didn't believe it, but they're like, yeah, there's a small possibility your brain could be hacked, so we have to, sort of warn you about it. And I'm like, well, that's cool. I mean,
1: That's cool, Lee.
0: if China or North Korea or someone wants to see what's going on in my brain, like, go for it. Yeah,
2: That's the least of our problems.
0: it's kind of the least of my worries right now. So,
1: You've managed to keep your sense of humor, right?
0: yo, totally, totally. I've worked in law enforcement for, 25 years. So, I've got a pretty dark sense of humor, and that's kind of how you stay, sane throughout your policing career.
1: I understand that you have also been open about your decision to pursue MAID before your symptoms progress too far. I want to ask you what you think having the brain implant and the ability to communicate will mean for conversations with your families and friends around that decision and the timing of it.
0: Yeah, I mean, I kind of something I struggle with almost daily. It's like you're declining, you're getting worse every single day, and I'm trying to figure out exactly how far I can go before I don't want to be a burden or be stuck in a bed. Like, I'm already stuck in a wheelchair all day, and from being a super active individual, super fit my entire life, never smoking or drinking or, abusing my body. I've kind of lost everything that was, that brought me joy. I like bike riding and hiking and camping with my kids. And it's, yeah, it's rough. So, the fact that I'm gonna have a device that'll be able to help me communicate my wishes when I do lose the ability to communicate is huge. And I'm lucky to be in Canada where MAID is an option.
1: And I imagine your reaction to your situation and how you feel about it evolves, it changes, it shifts day to day.
0: Totally does. Like, I may reach a point where I'm thinking I can't go on anymore, but it changes so quick because I'm 48. Sorry, I'm only 48 years old, and no one really questions their mortality in their mid to late 40s. So it kind of changes day to day.
1: Before I let you go, I want to ask you both what you're hoping this research might mean for other people who are living with ALS or families with loved ones who have ALS in the future, starting with you, Lee.
0: Well, getting a diagnosis like this is a real kick in the teeth. But if there's something out there that can help,

0: been able to deal with that in unlike any other country in the world. Does it take work? It does. Marriages take work. You have to work at it. We have to work at it too. But it drives me nuts when one province or another will say, oh, I'm not happy here. I'm going to leave. Well, it's with respect. It's a country. And you need to be able to give up a little bit from time to time in the interest of the country.
1: That's Frank McKenna speaking with me here in New Brunswick. You'll hear him and other stories from Atlantic Canada, including a trip to an iconic donut factory. I, Matt Galloway, made donuts. Why would I do that? What does that have to do with immigration? We'll tell you more about that coming up on The Current in September.
2: Thanks, Matt. That was Matt Galloway in Atlantic Canada. The CBC News is next. Then comedian and author David Sedaris on walking, being married, AI, and more. That's coming up in 6 minutes. I'm Lindsay Duncombe, and you're listening to The Current. Stay with us.

0: signed a book once for this woman, and she said, she used the phrase, my son-in-law's unicycle, during our conversation. And I said, that must just break your heart to say that. And it just, I don't, I mean, I thought that gay men and women should have fought for the right to marry, and then not a one of them done it. You know, I thought that would have been the best, to get the right and then to say, you know what, we don't want it. Again, it doesn't seem fair to me that you get these tax benefits from being married. I don't think that's fair at all. Like, being married is not better than not being married, right?
1: You've been together a long time, the two of you. Do you have, one of the things that you write about in the book is the shared language that couples often have and the words that they will use that nobody else understands what they are, but you know what they are. Do you have that?
0: Yes. I mean, every couple has it. And so I wrote this essay. I was having dinner with a Canadian couple, and they had been in Ireland, and they overheard an American say that he was going out to look for a Lapretian. And it took him a while to realize he meant leprechaun. So now they just say Lapretian, right? And every couple and every family has something like that. But what I liked is I wrote that essay and I started reading it out loud, and people started giving me examples. And I met a German woman who taught herself English, and she thought dandelion was pronounced dandelion. So I will never say dandelion again. It's just always going to be... I saw a little Lapretian sitting beneath a dandelion one day.
2: Dramatically is one of those words as well, which sounds better than it should, even if it doesn't exist.
0: I saw a preacher on the subway saying that crimes has risen dramatically. And so we've said that ever since.
2: The first essay in this book is about Hugh's hip replacement. And you intercept this text exchange between him and his sister, Anne. What was in that text? What was going on there?
0: She had written, is Hugh, is David any help to you? Because Hugh had his hip replaced. And then I flew his brother in to help take care of him, right? Because I just knew he was going to be a handful. And so his sister wrote a couple of days after Hugh got home from the hospital and said, is David any help to you? And I grabbed his phone and I texted, David has been no help whatsoever. And she wrote back, that doesn't surprise me. He's so self-absorbed. And it was completely unfair of me to use Hugh's phone to text back. And I couldn't even be mad. You know, when she said he's so self-absorbed, I thought, well, the hell with her. And then I went back to writing in my diary. I mean, point, you know, proved her point right there. And she just felt awful and embarrassed afterwards. So I really owed her a massive apology. That's just not fair to do to somebody.
2: What did you learn about your relationship in the aftermath of that surgery? When you see somebody that you're with go through something like that, even if you are or aren't the caregiver, it's a real thing. And it changes the atmosphere in the room in many ways.
0: Yeah, I mean, it could have been much worse, right? Like, I didn't have to help Hugh onto the toilet, you know, or anything like that. And he did all the exercises, did everything he was told to, and he really recovered in no time. But also, you know, Hugh's the kind of person, and then when he got home from the hospital, he said, get me some water. And so I filled a glass with water, and he said, not that much water. So I knew right then what I was in for. So thank goodness his brother was there. At least I thought of a solution. You know, I could have just taken care of him poorly, but I didn't. Instead, I flew his brother in and he was taken care of. And his brother was happy to do it. And he was happy to spend time with his brother. And it all worked out.
2: You are a famous walker. The last time we spoke, you talked about being a slave to your Fitbit. Did you actually walk 91,000 steps in one day?
0: Yes, it was 42 miles. I did it with my friend Dawn in England. And so I had our route all planned out. We started at midnight, right, and walked until 6 a.m. and then came home and rested for a few hours and went out again and came home for lunch and then went out again and came home for dinner and then went out again. And we'd like to break our record, but I don't know. I worry now that

0: because it sounded like a HR department wrote it, yeah. Right? It was just all, it was empty. Like the language, it was twice as many words as it needed to use. And it was just empty. I would rather get a letter from somebody that said, like, you really let yourself go than what it eventually came up with. And I lost interest in it. Like, I did two things with it, and then I thought, no, I'm done. But, I, you know, like I said, I find myself using it every day with the Duolingo. So it is.
1: And now people are writing, and they're writing books, and kind of they're passing them off as if there's this increasingly long list of authors who are publishing things, and then it turns out that they didn't write the thing at all, that AI wrote it for them instead. What do you make of that?
0: Well, I thought it would be really hard for teachers, right? But now I think teachers can tell right away who's using it because it sounds like HR wrote it. There's not a personality behind it, right? And I guess if there was a book written by AI, I wouldn't be interested in reading it because I want a person on the other end. I want a person thinking, gosh, somebody read my book today. That's awfully nice.
1: You spend a lot of time speaking with people. You're about to go out on a book tour, and you will famously sit and sign books for people as they line up and line up and line up. And I wonder what, as you travel across your country right now, what your sense is of how people in the United States are doing. I think a lot of us abroad are wondering how people are doing. It feels like everyone's at each other's throats or not. What is your sense of that? When you talk to people face to face, to your point, what is your sense as to how people are doing?
0: Well, it's interesting because I just finished a lecture tour. So I went to, I don't know, 42 cities. And I went on a lecture tour in the fall as well, right? So I'm in theaters and people buy tickets. And starting last fall, people just got really nervous about their money. You know, they worried they were going to lose their job. They worried that, the economy was going to completely tank. And you couldn't sell a ticket to anything. Concerts weren't selling tickets. The circus wasn't selling. Nobody was selling tickets, right? And it's still going on. So people are, they don't know what tomorrow will bring. And they're scared and they feel helpless. And those are the people I'm meeting, right? I mean, if I were a rodeo performer, I'd be meeting different people and I'd be getting a different side to it. But those aren't generally the people who come to my shows.
1: What do you say to them?
0: We make jokes. You know, so it would be really easy to get in front of an audience and to, you know, badmouth the president, right? Because but it's shooting fish in a barrel. You know, it's not,
1: yeah.
0: It's too easy almost, right? But at the same time, sometimes people just like to feel like they're in a room with their people, you know? Like I went to that No Kings March in New York just for that reason, you know, just to look around and say, okay, I'm not alone, right? So there's one thing I read, and it's just something from my diary, that I met a doctor who went to the No Kings March with a sign that read, cholesterol, do your job. And the audience they just love that, you know? I mean, I loved it too. It's just so funny.
1: You write in this book about meeting Pope Francis. How did that come about? You got an email and you thought that it was spam. Is that right?
0: Yeah, I got an email inviting me to go meet the Pope, and I just assumed that it was a joke. I didn't. And then I got another email saying, no, it's not a joke, and it's happening in a few days. And the Pope wanted to meet with different humorists and comedians from around the world. And so I went, and the American contingent, you know, included Chris Rock and Whoopi Goldberg and Stephen Colbert and Tig Notaro, and I honestly don't know why I was invited, and I'm pretty sure I was invited, you know, maybe somebody backed out because I was given like 48 hours. And he read a statement that really just amounted to, laughter makes the world go round. And then we shook his hand and then we left. But I figured everybody in that room was going to have something to say about it, right? Like,

some surveys that were done at one period of time with a certain population and how that contrasts with what happened at an earlier time. And that's where you could see, particularly during the pandemic lockdown kinds of eras, that aspects that were particularly present during that time for groups that weren't quite so severe in the years coming up to that. Because the big problem you had during particularly the early years of dealing

That's just the first half of Tom's conversation with Rob Baker and Paul Langlois of The Tragically Hip. Coming up, they get into the nitty-gritty of their songwriting, seeing as how they're being inducted into the Canadian Songwriters Hall of Fame this fall. Plus, they chat about why they wrote about so many Canadian stories and places in their songs. That and so much more coming up on Q.

Only because I know you a little bit now, though, I feel comfortable asking this question. I was texting a couple of my friends yesterday. I'm a very big fan of the band, and

I'm Garby Bailey. You're listening to Q. If you grew up in a small village or a remote community, there are a lot of ways you could feel about going back to your hometown. It might feel warm, like a hug, or maybe you feel like a stranger. Maybe it floods you with memories, both good and bad. But if you're not from a small town and you don't really know what it's like, I can guarantee you one thing. Most people don't go back to their small village in northern Saskatchewan to cast a bunch of community members in a big deal feature film. But Gail Maurice did when she set out to make her new movie, Bloodline.

of Sir Elton John. It seems to me you lived your life like a candle in the wind, never knowing who to cling to when the rain set in. What? Even our best guys can't make candles sound cool. Perhaps once, candles reflected the sacred and the divine.

can help you. But so we're grafting generally in April or May. Those are our grafting times. And you're going to need your healthy wood, your scion wood, which is like 1 year branches, you know, from the apple trees, the shoots that you want to have. So you're going to have to take, you know, some of those. And some people would take them in winter while they're still completely dormant. Keep them cold, like in a fridge or a root cellar or somewhere like that. And then, you know, you're going to...

0: Overnight tonight, just a few clouds, but fog patches will develop and temperatures will drop down to 13 degrees with light southwesterly winds.
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0: Acres Comedy Festival in Niagara-on-the-Lake a couple years back. He uses his stand-up comedy to raise money for good causes, and so far, he's raised more than $500,000 for a variety of charities. Here is Joe Pillitteri.
1: Thank you so much. Thank you, Niagara-on-the-Lake, my hometown, Niagara-on-the-Lake. Yeah, yeah.

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1: You've got to travel, travel the long road, son.
0: Come on.
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0: That was Julie Black on stage at the Rose Theater in Brampton, Ontario. I'm Odario Williams. 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
1: It's 2:30, mix of sun and cloud across the region this afternoon. Right now it's 25 degrees in Fredericton and Halifax and 23 in Charlottetown. I'm Danielle Edwards. Here's what's making news. Police in Trenton, Nova Scotia say they've seized over 50 grams of presumptive fentanyl. RCMP officers learned that fentanyl was purchased on the dark web and was being transported into Pictou County. A 35-year-old man has been arrested in connection with the investigation. Also, threats and violence.

it loud. Come on.

0: That was The Beaches, recorded live at Scotiabank Arena in Toronto. Please join me next Friday afternoon for lots more of that concert on CBC Music Live, 2 p.m., half hour later in Newfoundland. 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I'm Odario Williams. Have a wonderful week. Till next time.
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4: This is CBC News. It's 3 o'clock. Good afternoon. I'm Danielle Edwards. Here's what's making news in the Maritimes. A 20-year-old Summerside woman was sentenced today for her role in an arson. Savannah Callahan and her father, Terrence Roy Wilson, set fire to a home on Belmont Street in Summerside last October. In June, Wilson was sentenced to 17 months in jail. Callahan will remain in jail for 14 days. Tony Davis has more.
5: 20-year-old Savannah Callahan has been sentenced to 465 days in jail for her role in burning down a home on Belmont Street in Summerside in October. The home was fully destroyed, with damage occurring to some surrounding homes and vehicles. The judge in the case says it's miraculous no one died. Callahan started the fire along with her father, Terrence Roy Wilson, who was sentenced to 17 months for his role. The pair will split restitution to victims in the case, paying $1,000 each. Callahan was also charged with assault on two correctional officers. RCMP were called to the provincial correctional facility in April. Callahan spit on, bit

0: and assaulted two people. For that, 30 days were added to her sentence. Because of time served, Callahan will spend 2 more weeks in jail. After she's released, she will be on probation for 3 years, be under a 10-year weapons prohibition. She will also have to stay away from Belmont Street, can't have contact with any victims of the arson case or her father. Tony Davis, CBC News, Summerside.
1: In other news, Conservative leader Pierre Poilievre is urging Prime Minister Mark Carney not to accept a bad trade deal with the U.S. He says accepting any U.S. tariffs would threaten Canadian jobs.
2: We might see a large sucking sound of Canadian jobs moving south of the border. We cannot accept the deindustrialization of our economy.
1: Canada and U.S. negotiators are working to finalize the deal ahead of a midnight deadline. If there is no deal, the U.S. has said it will impose another set of tariffs on Canadian goods and services. There have been some reports that, in exchange for lower tariffs on steel, aluminum, and autos, Ottawa would open up U.S. access to Canada's dairy market. The Prime Minister has also asked provinces to put American liquor back on the shelves. Elsewhere in the news, the World Sikh Organization of Canada says a violent incident at an Edmonton temple has left 2 people injured. The organization says an intruder entered the Nanaksar Gurdwara and attacked individuals inside. 2 people were taken to hospital with injuries. There are also reports that a Sikh scripture was also damaged during the incident. Police are currently on scene and the Gurdwara has been closed to the public while the investigation continues. Back in the Maritimes, the Nova Scotia government formally executed a 20-year lease for the Marine Sanctuary area at Port Hillford Bay on the province's eastern shore. That's according to officials with the Whale Sanctuary Project. They say this is the next step in securing long-term stewardship of the coastal waters that are meant to become a seaside sanctuary for orcas and beluga whales retired from captivity. And finally, dozens of kids with diabetes from across the Maritimes are attending a special camp this week with the help of some medical staff who use their vacation days to participate. Diabetes Canada organizes Camp Lion Maxwell in Varus Corner, Lunenburg County, as a way to give kids with type 1 a chance to bond with others who have similar experiences. The camp has 16 medical staff, including nurses, paramedics, and doctors, who monitor their health while they are away from home. Dr. Allison McLeod is a pediatrician in Kentville who runs a diabetes clinic in her practice.
3: I think it's so important for these kids because oftentimes they are in a scenario where they're the only one and can feel very different and have to do things that the other kids don't do. When they're here, they're surrounded by their people who understand what they're going through, who have gone through similar things. They can encourage one another in such a special way.
1: McLeod says the medical team has no hesitation in using their vacation to help out. And that's the news to this hour.
4: Thanks, Danielle, and hello, Nova Scotia. I'm Vern Ramisar, sitting in for Jeff Douglas, and you're now on Main Street. Coming up after 10 days of competition, the Mi'kmaq Summer Games wrap up this weekend in Sebeganagadi. Tomorrow afternoon, Jordan Tutu, the first Inuk in the NHL, will be the guest speaker. We'll hear from Tutu about how he hopes to inspire a generation of Mi'kmaq athletes. Also on the program, we return to the closing ceremony of the African Nova Scotian Municipal Fellowship Program. We heard a bit about the project on yesterday's show from HRM Councillor Virginia Hinch. Today we'll hear from 2 of the fellows. And 10 years ago, the Tragically Hip performed for the final time. Tomorrow, the CBC is rebroadcasting the historic show that was more than a concert. It was a shared heartbeat. And it's bringing Canadians together once again. Coming up, we'll speak with the CBC's Eli Glasner about one of the Canada's most iconic bands. But first, let's take a look at the weather with our very own Rob Dubley.
5: Yep, this is a little slight changes from what we talked about yesterday, and in kind of a good way. If you'd heard Main Street yesterday, I was probably you may have caught me grumbling. At one point, I was saying if you have weekend plans, Saturday would be the better day for that because we were expecting some showers to come our way on Sunday. I had planned quite the opposite. My outdoor day was going to be Sunday, but it looks like you might get a little bit of a second kick.

0: at the can here for doing something on Sunday if outdoors is your thing. Let's start with tonight, however. We're expecting partly cloudy skies with a slight chance of an early evening shower. There could be some fog patches developing overnight. Temperatures a little bit cool for, August, maybe 13 degrees is what we're expecting. Yeah, 13. That's put on a sweater if you're going outside tonight. Saturday, still shaping up to be pretty nice. The morning fog's going to clear out, making way for mainly sunny skies, high of about 23 degrees. Humidity will make that feel closer to about 26. UV index tomorrow still in that very high range, so the sunscreen has to be kept handy. Saturday night, you're going to see some cloudy periods rolling in, temperature dropping down again to about 13 degrees inland, 17 degrees on the coast, and then looking ahead to Sunday, we'll see a comfortable mix of sun and cloud with a high of 22 degrees. Showers are now going to be rolling in Sunday night rather than mid-early Sunday afternoon, and they're going to stick around through Monday, so that sunshine returns on Tuesday, and the daytime temperatures will probably, looks like it's going, temperatures going to basically stay steady in the mid-20s throughout the weekend and into next week. So it's not too bad out there right now. Temperatures, I think the hot spot again, Kedgy, down in Kedgy Park is 27 degrees. With the humidity, it feels like 31, which is, I think, all across the board, the humidity goes no higher than 31 degrees. But there are a few areas, like at the Bedford Range and Hart Island, Millay Falls, those areas, a whole bunch of them where we do see humidity into that low, like 31 degrees. So it is warm out there. Temperatures can be, I want to say cool? I feel like our temperatures overall have been cooler for August. Like if you were in Briar Island right now, Vern, it's 17.
1: I wish I were in Briar Island right now.
0: It's a great place. Caribou Point, 23. Shetty Camp, 23. But the humidity is the driving factor that's making those numbers look higher. So the temperature is cooler, but the humidity is really high right now.
1: And your predictions, as with prices, are subject to change.
0: That's right. Yeah, we'll check back at 4:30, and I'll see if I can get you a better rate.
1: All right. And if you see anything in the roads you'd like to let us know about, phone or text the traffic line, 902-222-3802, and we'll have a little further weather update, as Rob said there, coming up around 4:30, I believe. Well, it's now 8 minutes after the hour, and it's time for another Fresh Music Friday edition of Canada's Ocean Playlist. This week, we're kicking things off with some new music from Sunday Girl. About 2 weeks ago, the Halifax-based band released a new album called Can't You Wait? And this track, from right in the middle of it, are giving some serious Cyndi Lauper vibes. From Sunday Girl, this is Then She Left.

New music there from Neon Dreams. That was Knock It Odd. That one was just released on the 14th. You're listening to Main Street. It's heard on 90.5 FM in Halifax and 97.1 FM in Lunenburg. Let's get back into the Fresh Music Friday edition of Canada's Ocean Playlist now with a new track from Shane Pendergast. This one is the first single from Shane's upcoming album.

0: PEI's Kinley with some new music there. That was Gemini. You can find that one on Kinley's brand new 5-song EP, Reflecting Light. Before that, from Trackity Cross, Prince Edward Island, Shane Pendergast with She Could Be Waiting For You. That track serves as the first single from Shane's upcoming album. As of yet, we don't know the official title of Shane's new album, but he says it'll be coming our way in October. And a reminder coming up between 3:30 and 4 here on Main Street, from beach volleyball to golf, Canadian women are in sports spotlight this weekend. Plus, the Blue Jays are, they may be sneaking into the playoff picture after being written off. CBC's Brenda Irving joins us with this week's biggest sports stories. Then Eli Glasner will be here to remember the Tragically Hip's final concert. Eli was at that show 10 years ago, and tomorrow night CBC is rebroadcasting that final performance. After the 4 o'clock news, midnight tonight, that's the latest deadline set by the White House for Canada and the U.S. to reach a trade deal. We talk to an economist who's watching as the minutes tick by. And before all that, let's get an update on what's happening in the wonderful world of Friday traffic with Rob Dublé.
1: Not a lot.
0: That's the end of that traffic report. Yeah.
1: No, at this point, it's pretty good. Things are moving really well out there. There is some heavy traffic on the McKay Bridge coming into Halifax, but it's manageable. It just might slow you down a little bit. Same thing I'd say for the Forest Hills extension towards Main Street and Hammond's Plains outbound before Lucasville. Those are a couple areas that just grab the attention. Might slow you up a little bit. I did also check around mainland Nova Scotia, looking just to see what was happening in terms of road construction and that sort of thing, which could affect your weekend. And down near Annapolis Royal, if you're on the 102, I should say the turnoff that would get you down into Annapolis Royal, there is some construction that's road work that's been happening down there near First Lake. There is slow traffic happening in both directions at the moment. There's not huge tailbacks there. That job's been on the board here for a while. We've talked about it several times, and I just thought I would throw it out there just in case your weekend plans involve heading down to the valley, getting we're not quite at getting apples, or are we? No, not quite yet.
0: I don't know.
1: Am I forecasting too much now?
0: I'm going to the Eastern Shore. I don't know about the valley at this point.
1: Where did I see pumpkin spice something already? And what? I thought, yeah, I was like,
0: Dollarama has all the Halloween stuff out already.
1: I know it's happening. And there was another store. I was at one of the big box stores. I was at yesterday, day before Christmas decorations were out on the shelf. Yeah, so it's happening.
0: Well, to take our mind off all of that, Rob, let's get back to the playlist.
1: Deal.
0: Here's a brand new release from Matt Hughes. And when I say new, I mean new. This one just dropped a couple of hours ago. Here is All Summer in a Day.

listening to the kind of songs I like to write for you. But I never had the chance. So now I'm all alone, melting into

0: Kiss.
1: Brand new music there from Bury. That was No Hard Feelings. Before that, Matt Hughes with All Summer in a Day. Both of those songs were just released today. And that's your playlist. Well, it's time now to check in with Danielle from the CBC Newsroom with the latest headlines. What's happening out there, Danielle?
2: Hi, Vern. Well, RCMP say officers seized more than 50 grams of presumptive fentanyl as part of a recent investigation in Trenton. A 35-year-old man has been arrested in connection to the case. Also, a U.S.-based group looking to build a seaside sanctuary on the eastern shore for whales retired from marine theme parks has signed a 20-year lease for Crown property on the province's eastern shore. The Whale Sanctuary Project announced today that the lease covers 83 hectares of Crown land and coastal waters near Wine Harbor. And several locations across the province are set to become Nova Scotia's newest wilderness areas. Public consultation opens today on protecting more than 5,000 hectares of Nova Scotia's land and water. Feedback can be provided online until October 20th. We'll have that and other news coming up at 4:30.
1: Thank you, Danielle. That's Danielle Edwards from the CBC Newsroom. She'll be back, as she said, at 4:30. And there's national and international news coming up at 4 o'clock. But before all that, Rob DeBlay is keeping an eye on, well, not just weather today, but also traffic.
3: Yeah, downtown Halifax pretty good. I was just checking out Lower Water Street, which is actually really busy. It's probably the busiest spot. Most things, even if you went up as high as Barrington, you'd be moving significantly better than Lower Water Street, which is almost end-to-end heavy traffic. And Barrington's only seeing its heaviest, I think, around the intersection with Spring Garden Road, and maybe a block or two in either direction from there. So if you're down there, you don't want to be involved in that, just get up a couple blocks, you'll be fine. Everything else is moving fairly well. There is some slow movement happening on Quinpool into the roundabout, but again, this is one of those situations where if you just got over to Chibucto, you'd be doing really well, because that's in great shape. As far as the bridges go, McDonald Bridge is moving really well in both directions. There's heavy traffic coming across the McKay into Halifax, and it does slow up as you're getting off the bridge, but my assumption is that that is related to some of the construction and work that's happening in that area. And that's just making it a little more taxing to try to get off the bridge. Because once you're through that area where the construction happened, everything seems to be fine. So if anything is happening, just pick up the phone, send us a voice or a text message at 902-222-3802.
1: And if you live at the HRM, you're going to want to listen closely to this next story. That's because starting September the 1st, you'll be charged for any security or fire false alarms. Right now, the first false alarm in a 12-month period is free. Then it jumps to $200, $300, and $500. But starting next month, false alarms will have a flat rate fee right from the first call-out. This is for both homes and commercial buildings. The CBC's Andy Mullen spoke with Corporal Mandy Edwards of the RCMP about the impact false alarms have on first responders.
4: Well, false alarms can have an impact on our policing operations because they require officers to be dispatched and attend calls that ultimately do not involve a criminal offense or public safety threat. So responding to these calls can consume time and resources that could otherwise be directed toward other higher priority incidents, such as proactive policing activities or community engagement, obviously traffic patrols and enforcement. So we have to treat these alarm calls seriously and respond when required. But if there is a high volume of false alarms, it just places additional demands on our frontline officers.
5: Right. How often do you get false alarms?
4: I couldn't provide that number. But if you think about the number of residences that now have alarm systems, the amount of businesses within our communities, there can be quite a potential for a large amount of false alarms.
5: Do you know what leads to false

0: alarms?
1: No, it could be a number of things. It could be the system itself. There could be a glitch where the alarm is going off for some reason and it hasn't been identified and it hasn't been looked after by the provider. It could also be maybe an animal is setting it off, or maybe a family, someone in the home who doesn't realize the alarm had been set. So there could be a number of reasons why an alarm can go off. Of course, there's the criminal activity as well that would set off an alarm. But for a false alarm, it could just be something accidental or something like a nuisance, like maybe a rodent or another animal inside the home that is setting it off.
2: That is RCMP Corporal Mandy Edwards. She was speaking with the CBC's Andy Mullins. Andy also spoke with Vicky Robertson. She's the Director of Revenue and Treasurer for the Halifax Regional Municipality.
3: So, Vicky, can you tell me about the change? The city is raising fees for false alarms?
4: We're not necessarily raising them. We're changing the fees. So under the old structure, we had a tiered fee structure. So your first alarm was free. Your second alarm would be $200. Your third was $300. And then after that, it was $500 after that. So what we did this time is we flattened it so that nobody will ever pay $500 again. And we've also limited all residential up to 3 units of $50 per alarm. So the commercial fee is $300 per alarm this time. We've differentiated between residential up to 3 units, that's $50. And then on the other side, we have multi-unit, which is anything over 3 units, as well as all commercial buildings, and that will be $300.
3: Okay, gotcha. So now it's just always $300 for those commercial or larger residential buildings. It's always $300, whether or not it's the first time, the fifth time, so on.
4: Or the 20th time, yes.
3: Okay, gotcha. Can you tell me a bit more about why that difference between the commercial and the residential fees?
4: Sure. So most of the fees that we do put out there are for commercial and for multi-unit apartment buildings. So the larger apartment buildings and for commercial. So we really would like to encourage those buildings to work on their alarm systems and make sure that they have fewer false alarms. There's a few things that they can do towards that, working with their alarm company, for example, and making sure that things are working correctly, having monitored alarms where they are notified before trucks are rolling. So that's the sort of thing that we're trying to encourage these organizations to do. Residential, what we find is there's fewer residential alarms, and generally we might have one per residence as opposed to multiple. Some of these commercial buildings, especially when you get into a multi-tenant situation around like shopping malls, for example, we can have, you know, up to 90 alarms a year for them. So we're really trying to encourage them to reduce those numbers of alarms. I'm sure you can imagine, we really do not want our first responders with the equipment going out to a false alarm when down the road, for example, we might have a serious accident, or we might even have a fire starting, and the first responders are not able to get to that as quickly because they first have to go to a false alarm.
2: That is Vicky Robertson. She's HRM's Director of Revenue and Treasurer. She was speaking with the CBC's Andy Mullins. The changes to the false alarm fees start September the 1st, and you can read more about that at cbc.ca/ns.
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2: The Toronto Blue Jays are inching closer to a playoff spot after most fans had written the team off. And Canada's top women's beach volleyball team is playing in Montreal. For more on what's happening in the world of sports, we're joined by CBC Sports host Brenda Irving. Hi, Brenda.
7: Hey, Vern, how are you?
2: Good. How are you doing?
7: Much better.
0: as we're going to talk about the Jays. Okay, go ahead. Well, Hit me with your best shot.
2: Well, the Toronto Blue Jays, they've got their ups and downs, but they've been playing well lately. What's been going right for the team?
0: I don't know. How's that? Ever since the trade deadline, you know, they brought up a couple of players from AAA. They seem to be, you know, just having this spark, playing well. You got third baseman Kaz Okamoto. You know, he's building one of the most unexpected rookie seasons in franchise history and getting hot. Alejandro Kurt, that cute little catcher. Right. I don't know if you know him well, but he's a great guy and he's all of a sudden on fire. So that's been the difference.
2: So they're still in contention for a wild card playoff spot. Do you think they'll make it to the postseason?
0: Oh, now you're asking me the tough question. There's a lot of other teams in a similar position to the Jays, but at least the Jays have got themselves there. You know, for much of the season, they looked like they were heading in the completely wrong direction. But, you know, things started to turn around about a month ago. Since the end of July, the Jays have won 15 of their last 23 games. And that's the best record in the American League over that time. And they are now just half game back of a wild card playoff spot. But Vern, they're going into New York tonight to play the Yankees in the Bronx, and every single game is important. There's just a month left in the season, so fingers crossed. I can't be unbiased about this one. I like the Jays, and I hope they keep on winning.
2: So if we all keep our fingers crossed, maybe that'll help. But meanwhile, there's a big beach volleyball tournament going on in Montreal this weekend. Tell us about that.
0: Okay, it is, this is a mouthful, the International Montreal Beach Pro Tour Elite 16. Anyway, it's very prestigious. It's back in the city. It certainly is a ton of fun. I've been to these tournaments before, and it's like this open-air urban arena. So you have the pro volleyball players playing just next to the recreational ones on the beach. And there's World and Olympic medalists. There's DJs. There's food. There's parties. Yeah, it's a lot of fun, but very serious for the pro players, for sure.
2: And of course, Canada's top women's beach volleyball team will be there. What challenges will they face?
0: Well, Toronto's Brandi Wilkerson and Melissa Humana-Paradis, they're the reigning Olympic silver medalists. They both won world championship medals with different partners. Anyway, they will be the first to admit that since the Olympics, they've not really lived up to their own expectations. They were very disappointed to finish fifth at the world championships, but the Canadians, they got off to a great start yesterday in Montreal, winning both of their matches. But that competition continues through Sunday at Montreal's Parc Jean Drapeau, and you can also watch it on CBC Sports this weekend.
2: So moving along the sports carousel, one of Canada's best golfers is also teeing off this weekend at the Canadian Women's Open in Edmonton. How's she been playing?
0: Yeah, Smith Falls, Ontario's Brooke Henderson. She's the only Canadian golfer to win this tournament twice. And the win last year really turned around what was otherwise kind of a disappointing season. But she has three top three finishes so far this year. And she entered today's second round tied for seventh place, three shots back of first. But, you know, Vern, a couple of Canadian teenagers, they were actually within striking distance of the clubhouse leader Miyu Yamashita of Japan. And that was Vancouver's Anna Huang and Richmond Hill, Ontario's Michelle Xing. They were in a three-way tie for third, three shots back of the lead. Yes, I know it was just day one of four of this tournament, but see how things go for the Canadians. The tournament ends on Sunday.
2: That's still pretty impressive.
0: Yeah, not bad.
2: Yeah, not bad at all. And the Diamond League is back. For listeners who don't know, can you tell us a little bit more about the league?
0: Yeah, this is the best of the best, right, in track and field. not every athlete competes at every single event, but the one that's competing this week is Edmonton's Marco Arope. He's the reigning Olympic silver medalist, a three-time world medalist, and he is up against the guy that beat him at the Olympics in Paris in 2024, Emmanuel Wanyonyi of Kenya, also their other world champion medalist. So this is a really strong field in the men's 800 meters.

And it's not official, but Marco should make an appearance in the final, the Diamond League final that takes place next month in Brussels. He's the lone Canadian competing in Lausanne this weekend. But that sprinter, I think a lot of Canadians know, Andre de Grasse, he's going to race in the 100.

0: the 800 meters, right? It's going to be a lot of fun. And I don't know about you, but two times around the track, a lot of strategy involved, not only athleticism. So see what happens.
1: Brenda, thank you so much.
0: Have a great weekend.
1: You too. CBC Sports host Brenda Irving. 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

Released as a single on July 8th, 1996, that was Eric Clapton with Change the World. 30 years ago this week, believe it or not, that track was the number one song in Canada. Lovely song. And 10 years ago, the Tragically Hip embarked on an iconic farewell tour, traveling coast to coast before taking the stage for the final time in their hometown of Kingston, Ontario. One third of all Canadians tuned into the original broadcast of the Tragically Hip, a national celebration. Tomorrow, Canadians can relive the historic concert where the nation stood still, with the CBC's rebroadcast a decade later. To immortalize the 10th year anniversary, the Tragically Hip also released a live album today, featuring tracks from the different cities they visited on their final tour.

0: Eli Glasner is a senior reporter with CBC News. He was there in Kingston for the last concert, and he sat down to interview two members of the HIP this week. Eli joins me now from Toronto. Hi, Eli.
1: Hey, everyone.
0: So millions of Canadians tuned into the original broadcast of the Kingston finale 10 years ago. What are your memories from that night?
1: Oh, my goodness. I mean, the atmosphere, the electricity. I've covered my share of live events. I've been on many red carpets and heard people screaming for Lady Gaga and Tom Hanks and more. Even though I have all those experiences, nothing compares to that night in Kingston. Here's a little bit of younger Eli trying to make himself heard over the bedlam on CBC News.
2: This is an emotional, almost a religious experience. See people who have traveled to get here. I was talking to a couple from Atlanta who happened to see the HIP at the Horseshoe Tavern in Toronto, came back for the final show. You look at that crowd, I see people standing on the rooftops everywhere.
1: I remember jamming the earpiece into my ear as far as it could go because it was just so loud. It was so crowded. We were totally overrun. We basically like lost our security because there were so many people pushing in just to find a couple inches of cement to stand in that market square, not even in the arena, outside the arena, looking at a jumbotron of what was happening inside. And the outpouring of affection, it was really very special.
0: Must be kind of odd hearing your own voice from 10 years ago.
1: Oh, yeah. And then go on my Instagram and look at the picture.
0: I will. And now, you spoke to band members Paul Langlois and Rob Baker. What did they tell you about the mood backstage?
1: This is what is so interesting, right? Like, for Canada, it was this unifying event. But they were in this bubble, so they had no idea. Like, Market Square was empty when they were heading in to the arena. They didn't know about all the watch parties. All of that kind of was revealed later to them. And it's interesting, I talked to Paul Langlois. He, on the day of the final show, right, the last show, the last time performing as a band, that's heavy, right? And so he actually went to the arena early. He said he was feeling a little squirrely. I mean, his friend is battling brain cancer. How is this going to go? And then we'll take a listen.
3: It was starting to seep in that this is the last show. So I kind of had a heavy feeling. And then Gord Downie showed up, but, you know, in time for sound check. And the first thing he said is he looked around and he's just like, this is going to be so great. And I was, it just changed me. I'm like, you think so?
1: Like, the thing is, this tour was never a sure thing. The rest of the band, they didn't know what Gord's health was going to be. He had had his ups and his downs. And very much what I've heard from the band is that it was Gord that was the motivating force. He was like, we've always toured after an album. Why not do it one last time? He wanted them to perform every single song in their catalog. Rob was talking about how during that last show, he kind of pushed out of his mind what it represented. Because he said if he actually thought about the reasons that their career was ending, he would have started blubbering. So he just had to kind of focus on the music.
0: Wow. And how are they feeling about this weekend?
1: Very differently. I mean, the thing is, like, for Canada, it's a celebration. For them, it's an anniversary of when they lost one of their best friends, right? There is a death. That's why there is no more band. That's very definitive. When I asked them about any kind of like change in the lineup or going back on the road, like Rush, like, no, without Gord, it ain't happening. So there is this bitterness to it. And it's interesting, both Rob and Paul, they're going to be out of Kingston on the weekend. Like, even though the city has been like changed to celebrate this once again, they're keeping their distance.
0: Wow. Now, tomorrow's concert will begin with a special introduction directed by lead singer Gord Downie's brother, filmmaker Mike Downie. What can you tell us about that?
1: Yeah, it's called A Beautiful Thing. It's a wonderful little doc, a wonderful way to kind of set the stage for the concert film. It's a reminder of the band, how much people love them, some nice backstage and kind of behind the scenes vignettes. And then you've got like the Canadian Hall of Fame of just fans of the band. I mean, Jay Baruchel, Ron McLean, the Trailer Park Boys, Geddy Lee, all kind of singing their praises. The tour manager, the security guy. Like, I love the kind of the real people who knew the band well. So nice way to whet your appetite.
0: Now, obviously, you just took yourself back 10 years ago to that madness. But what does the music of the Tragically Hip mean to you?
1: It's interesting. I came to them a little later in life. I wasn't as big a fan in high school, but I spent my university years working at a record store at Sunrise Records on Yonge Street in Toronto.
0: Oh,
1: got to
0: remember it.
1: Yeah, and legendary place. And so when Trouble at the Hen House came out, that was like an awakening for me. And then Phantom Power, that song Poets. I mean, it was like on all the time when I worked there. And that's when I really started engaging. And I think at first for me, it was that kind of symbol of Canadian distinctiveness and pride in that there's not another band that sound like them. Gord was such an amazing and interesting lead singer, the way they littered their music with Canadian references and history and just places. But now after talking to Rob and Paul and really kind of exploring their history, I also kind of, I see this as the music of a family. Like, this is the story of a family. This is a band of brothers, kind of, in a way. Not brothers literally, but young men who mostly met in high school and have been playing together for 35 years. And you see that in the way they talk about Gord, in the way they just looked at each other on stage and in so much of what they did.
0: Eli, thank you so much.
1: My pleasure.
0: Okay, Eli Glasnow, CBC News senior reporter. The Tragically Hip, a national celebration, will air in full nationwide tomorrow on CBC Television, CBC Gem, and here on CBC Radio. Eli's interview with Paul Langlois and Rob Baker from The Tragically Hip broadcast tonight at 10 p.m. local time on CBC TV and CBC Gem. And Rob, we got a quick update on the traffic situation?
4: Yeah, a little bit of good news. We were talking about some heavy traffic coming across the McKay Bridge, getting into the Windsor Street Exchange, being slowed up possibly by the construction that's happening through there. It looks like we are seeing some pretty mentionable improvements. So if you've been a little hesitant about using the McKay to get into Halifax, I wouldn't worry about that anymore. Actually, both bridges, both directions are moving very well. 902-222-3802 for traffic.
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7: It's been 10 years since the Tragically Hip played their last concert with their friend and bandleader, the late Gord Downie. Rob Baker and Paul Langlois from the band are here to look back on that historic performance and share some stories from that day.
8: From CBC News, The World This Hour, I'm Albert Della Tala. Year-round shipping from Canada's only deep-water Arctic port is not as costly as previously thought. That's according to two new studies released today by the province of Manitoba. They found shrinking sea ice on Hudson Bay means existing icebreakers can be used at the port of Churchill. Here's Manitoba Premier Wab Kanu.
9: I think up until this most recent research, everyone was thinking about icebreakers that were going to cost billions of dollars, maybe tens of billions of dollars. Well, what you see here is for a used icebreaker between $50 to $100 million. We could have year-round shipping in Manitoba.
8: The port currently operates only about 4 months a year. Police in Edmonton are investigating an attack on a Sikh Gurdwara or temple early this morning. Sikh leaders say two people were injured and a holy scripture was desecrated. Stephanie Cram has the latest.
10: Early this morning, an intruder entered the Nanaksa Gurdwara in Edmonton. According to the World Sikh Organization of Canada, two people were taken to hospital with injuries, and initial reports say a copy of the Sikh holy scripture may have been desecrated. The attacks come at an alarming time for Sikhs in Alberta. In Calgary, two Sikh temples increased security after receiving threatening phone calls last weekend. Calgary police say the investigation is ongoing, but they do not believe there is an active threat to the community or the temples. In March, 22-year-old Barinder Singh was shot and killed while driving on a highway in Leduc County, south of Edmonton. 23-year-old Dion Lipsicle was charged with second-degree murder in connection to that death. Edmonton police are investigating this morning.

0: morning's incident and will hold a news conference later today. Stephanie Cram, CBC News, Edmonton.
1: With only hours left to deadline, Canadian and U.S. negotiators in Washington are putting the finishing touches on a new trade deal. And in Ottawa, the opposition is warning against accepting an agreement that does not benefit Canada. Rafi Bujakanyan has the latest.
2: U.S.-Canada Trade Relations Minister Dominic LeBlanc tight-lipped as usual as he arrives for yet another meeting with U.S. Trade Representative Jameson Greer in Washington. Sources tell CBC News the federal government could change how it allocates dairy import licenses, meaning more American product could enter Canada. And the U.S. is proposing to lower tariffs on steel and aluminum from 50% to 25%, but asking for a quota on how much Canadian producers can sell into the U.S.
3: I'm very concerned about the deindustrialization of our country.
2: Conservative opposition leader Pierre Poilievre pouncing on that suggestion.
3: Tell me how the Canadian company is supposed to compete.
2: Negotiators have until midnight to reach an agreement. If they fail, Canada will face a 50% tariff on a range of other goods covered by the existing CUSMA deal. Rafi Bujikanyan, CBC News, Ottawa.
1: Ukrainian President Volodymyr Zelensky is accusing Moscow of using terrorist tactics in its attacks on his country. He says a daytime Russian drone assault on a shopping center in central Ukraine killed at least 14 people. More than 100 people were injured. Zelensky says a second drone hit the site half an hour after the initial attack, targeting emergency workers. London's High Court has ordered Prince Harry and six other high-profile figures to pay nearly $18 million to the publisher of the Daily Mail. The judge ruled the interim payment is required to cover legal costs after the group lost their privacy lawsuit. The claimants, who include Elton John and actor Elizabeth Hurley, had accused the tabloid of unlawful information gathering, including phone hacking. But the court dismissed the entire case last month, citing lack of evidence. And that is The World This Hour. For news anytime, you can visit our website, cbcnews.ca. For CBC News, I'm Albert Delatala.
4: Thanks, Albert. And hello again, Nova Scotia. I'm Vern Ramasar, sitting in for Jeff Douglas, and you're on Main Street. Coming up, the countdown to the U.S.-imposed deadline for a trade deal. At stake, the threat of 50% tariffs on hundreds of Canadian exports. We'll talk to an economist who's following the latest developments. Then, seven medals and a cheesecake. Special Olympian Maxime Thibault is back from the Special Olympic Summer Games in Medicine Hat, Alberta. We'll hear all about the competition. And following the 4:30 news, Jordan Tutu was the first Inuk to play in the NHL. Tomorrow he'll be speaking to young athletes at the Mi'kmaq Summer Games. But first, let's get an update on the magical world of traffic and maybe a little weather, I don't know, from Rob Dublay.
5: Oh, the magical world of traffic. If there was a magic trick that would describe traffic, it'd be disappear. There's not a lot happening. No, there's a bit of heavy traffic happening on Lower Water Street. It's actually getting a little bit better, but you'll see some pockets where things get pretty intense as you're heading into the intersection with Sackville, you know, Duke Street, Duke Hollis, Upper Water, Barrington. That stuff is all fairly busy. And getting into the Willow Tree intersection on Cogswell and Roby does seem to have a little bit of a backup happening through those areas, getting into that intersection as well. Maybe Shabukto into the roundabout and getting off of the McKay Bridge into the Windsor Street Exchange where the construction has been happening. That's a little bit slow as well, but none of it is overly concerning at this point. If you're on the Dartmouth side of things, you're coming down, is it Portland Street at this point, I believe? Coming down Portland Street, you're heading into the intersection with Spring Avenue. They've been doing some like curb and gutter work and maybe fixing some lights. I'm not sure exactly what's happening there, but coming down the hill is down to one lane and it has traffic backed up to Portland Hills Drive. It can be a little bit frustrating to wait to get through there. So just add 2-3 minutes to your commute to move through that area and call us or text us if anything else happens to come up in traffic today. The number for that, 902-222-3802. Now, here's Danielle from the newsroom with a look at today's headlines.

0: Thanks, Rob. RCMP say officers seized more than 50 grams of presumptive fentanyl as part of a recent investigation in Trenton. Officers with the Pictou County Integrated Street Crime Enforcement Unit learned that fentanyl purchased on the dark web was being transported into Pictou County. A 35-year-old man has been arrested in connection to the investigation. And several locations across the province are set to become new wilderness areas. Public consultation opens today on protecting more than 5,000 hectares of Nova Scotia's land and water. Locations include part of the Margaree River watershed and a coastal area along the eastern shore, among others. Feedback can be provided online until October 20th. Stay tuned for more news at 4:30.
1: Thank you very much, Danielle. Well, if trade negotiators had their own reality TV show, the setup couldn't be any higher drama than it is. High stakes, a ticking clock, entire industries on the line with Canadians on the edge of their seats. The deadline, midnight Eastern, tonight. U.S. President Donald Trump, who once hosted a reality show, set that deadline. No one knows for sure what's in the emerging deal, but economic sectors like autos, steel, dairy, lumber, aluminum, all have jobs on the line. For more, we're joined by Colin Mang. He's an economics professor at McMaster University. Hi, Professor.
2: Hello, Bern.
1: Well, what's the latest out of Washington on the talks?
2: Okay, so the two sides are very close to an agreement. There's already a tentative agreement on dairy imports here into Canada as well. The federal government has asked the provinces to reverse their alcohol bans in case a deal does come forward. So we are laying the groundwork right now for a prospective final deal a little bit later today or perhaps tomorrow. Now, there are still some remaining issues that the two sides are discussing. There is the exact level of U.S. tariffs on Canadian steel, aluminum, lumber, and auto parts. There's also some other issues that include U.S. access to Canadian natural resources and Canada's purchase of the F-35s, which the two sides have agreed to push to negotiations later this fall. Right now, they're mainly focusing on dairy, alcohol, as well as steel, aluminum, lumber, and the auto sector.
1: How have the premiers reacted to the call to sort of end the alcohol ban?
2: Well, some have been supportive. Some have been a little bit more hesitant. I mean, you've seen the Premier of Manitoba as well as the Premier of the Northwest Territories both say that, yes, they'll put U.S. alcohol back on the shelves, but encouraging people not to buy it. And I mean, it's certainly understandable, particularly when you look at a place like Selkirk, Manitoba, which was hard hit by the U.S. Steel tariffs. So you understand why Premier Wab Kanu is reluctant to put U.S. alcohol back on the shelves. But, I mean, the challenge is that as part of this deal, the federal government is negotiating with this with the United States. They can't force the provinces into this. Hopefully the provincial premiers will realize that it's in the national interest if we do get a deal with the United States to end the alcohol bans. Ultimately, we'll have to see. I mean, Premier David Eby in BC and Premier Doug Ford in Ontario have not made public statements in the past day about accepting the end of the alcohol ban. We'll have to see if they follow through with it. For those provinces, this is actually really important because prior to the ban, Canada was importing about $1 billion worth of alcohol, including $600 million worth of wine from the U.S., and that would be increased competition for Ontario and BC winemakers. We'll have to see how that ultimately plays out if we get a deal with the United States today.
1: Now walk us, if you can, through the reports about a tentative agreement on aluminum and steel industries.
2: Yes, so tentatively, it looks like the United States will consider reducing their tariffs on Canadian steel and aluminum from 50% down to 25%, so cutting the tariffs in half. The Canadian negotiators have wanted further reductions in those tariffs. 25% is still a fairly high level. In terms of aluminum, the United States really does depend on Canadian aluminum, even with the tariffs. Last year, we exported about $13.5 billion Canadian dollars worth of aluminum to the United States. And that's just not production that they can make up. Their country doesn't have enough aluminum-making capacity to replace Canadian imports. Steel is a different scenario. The United States does have excess steel capacity, and over the past year, they've ramped up their own steel production to compensate for declining purchases from Canada. So our team has really been focused on getting those U.S.

0: tariffs as low as possible, but it looks like a 25% may be as low as they're willing to go.
1: All right. And what are the possible scenarios for forestry and dairy?
0: So forestry, this is a big open question. In fact, over the past couple of weeks, the U.S. negotiators have tried to exclude forestry from the negotiations. They're arguing that this is a long-term problem. It's gone back to the 1980s that we've had issues on the forestry industry between our countries. So they've been just trying to exclude that completely from the negotiations, focus only on the other sectors. Of course, Canada wants a cut in the American tariffs on Canadian lumber because it's a major issue here in Canada. We've had job losses in the industry for several years now, in part due to a fall in demand from Asia. So we need access to the U.S. market as our only other alternative for selling lumber products. We'll see where that goes. For dairy, the U.S. already exports about $1.3 billion worth of dairy products into Canada, and we're looking to offer some changes to our import structure, which will allow them to sell about another $500 million or so. This is going to impact dairy farmers in Quebec and Ontario specifically, and that's just sort of what we're offering them right now is about another $500 million worth of access to the Canadian market.
1: And how would you characterize the unity of Canadian premiers behind the negotiating team, and how might their comments affect negotiations?
0: So the premiers have generally been supportive of the federal government throughout this process, and they realize that we're going to have to work together in case there is any deal. But at the same time, when you see a premier like Wab Kanu say that, well, yes, if U.S. alcohol goes back on the shelves, just don't buy it. Getting the same comment out of the Northwest Territories just earlier this afternoon as well. It does undercut the message a little bit that the federal government is trying to promote to the U.S. side that Canada will be open again for U.S. alcohol sales. It's a challenging thing. The U.S. tariffs have affected provinces in different ways, and premiers are absolutely right to stand up for their own provinces. But ultimately, hopefully everyone will act in the national interest once the federal government does get this deal.
1: Okay, now can you describe for us the ground effects of these tariffs on jobs in each sector, even if there is a reduction in tariffs?
0: Yeah, the sectors that are currently subject to tariffs are in very different situations. So in aluminum, again, the United States can't live without Canadian aluminum, and they've kept buying it from us throughout the trade war period. So the aluminum industry will certainly benefit from lower tariffs, but won't see significant job losses in the industry if the U.S. tariffs remain in place. Steel is in a bit of a different situation. We've seen the largest community impacted by job losses has been Sault Ste. Marie. They've lost about 1,000 jobs, but there have been other steelmaking communities around the country that have seen job losses in the hundreds as well so far. If American tariffs remain in place, the industry is still going to struggle a little bit. Now, the federal government has worked to restrict imports of steel to support the Canadian industry, and they've also just rolled out their new plan to subsidize steel transport east-west across Canada to cut the costs by 50%, and that'll particularly help steelmakers in Western Canada access markets in Central and Eastern Canada. But the industry is going to continue to have an adjustment period if American tariffs remain in place. The auto sector, again, it's in a different position. We are potentially going to see a reduction in U.S. tariffs on the auto sector. It's going to depend on how low they go. There have been job losses already throughout the trade war. So General Motors cut 500 workers from their Oshawa plant. Stellantis just this past week announced that they're thinking of selling their Brampton assembly plant, which would permanently lose 2,200 jobs from Brampton there. If tariffs remain in place, then the industry will continue to struggle a little bit, but it can survive, even if there are some U.S. tariffs in place. Forestry, as I mentioned before, forestry has been on a longer-term decline due to slowing global demand for Canadian products. If U.S. tariffs remain, that industry is going to suffer even more heavily.
1: Colin, thank you so much for explaining it all to us.
0: Yeah, you're welcome. Thanks for having me.
1: Thank you. Colin Mang is an assistant professor in economics at McMaster University. Well, here's a main

Street debut from Melbourne singer-songwriter Rowena Wise. She just released her sophomore album, Bad Things Feel Good, and we've got a track from it ready to go. Here is Blood Ties.

I like that one, Rob. From Melbourne, Rowena Wise with Blood Ties. That one's from Wise's sophomore album, Bad Things Feel Good. Back in July, we spoke with Maxime Thibault and his mother, Jane. It was after Maxime won 9 medals in swimming at the Special Olympics Nova Scotia Summer Games.

Last week, he competed at the Special Olympics Canada Summer Games in Medicine Hat, Alberta. Now he's back home with 7 medals. Maxime and Jane caught up with my colleague, Colin North, to talk about his wins, his next steps, and, of course, cheesecake.

0: 7 medals. Can you tell us what you won and in what events?
1: All right, my 7 medals. So for my individual swims, I got a silver in 100 IM, gold in 50 breast, and bronze in 100 freestyle. And I got 4 other medals with 4 relays I did. So I did 2 4x50s and got silver for both, a 4x100 relay and got gold, and lastly a 4x25 and also got gold for that as well.
0: How are you feeling after the Summer Games in Alberta?
1: I feel really proud of myself, and I don't think things could have gotten better. All the training I did and prep for the whole year really helped me do well. And also just happy to be back home after all that and just have a little break.
0: And you had said before when you spoke to CBC that you had never been to Alberta before this. What did you think of it?
1: I think Alberta was really lovely out there. Getting to experience the nice prairie land out there, and all the residents and volunteers who live there were pretty nice. And I got to go for a little tour around Medicine Hat after my competition was over.
0: You had a goal of making the National Summer Games. Could you have imagined getting as many medals as you ended up getting?
1: Yeah, so the goal I had was to basically just swim a personal best in all my races and took a bit of time off all the swims I did. Of course, I'm really proud of myself for that and the relay team I was in and the medals we won. We all worked very hard to prepare for the games, and it really did show off of that.
0: What is next for your swimming career?
1: Well, of course, I'm going to continue swimming with my Special Olympics team in the fall, and also continue with the Masters Swim program I do at the Canada Games Center as well. And also, I was thinking of looking into being certified as a para swimmer and see what happens from there. Yeah.
0: Would you encourage other people to get involved in the Special Olympics?
1: I would probably say I would, for sure, yeah. What I would say about that is how great of a community Special Olympics is and how we come together for a sporting competition. But mostly, over all that, it was just for friendship. So, yeah, I would definitely encourage others to join Special Olympics.
0: We got to hear from the mom. After another very successful weekend in with Maxim Swimming, how are you feeling right now?
2: Oh my gosh, like buttons bursting. So proud. And I mean, he got a bird's eye view for every bit of training and every bit of stuff that he did in the years leading up to this. And like, just to feel like it was all worth it.
0: You see everything behind the scenes with how hard Maxim trains and all the work that gets put in. If you were to describe what it all means, how would you say that?
2: I mean, Special Olympics has just been a place where we have watched our son absolutely thrive, not just in his sport, but also in the community aspect. He has friends and a social life and an enormous sense of belonging within Special Olympics, and that is absolutely priceless. I think I wish we had found Special Olympics earlier and started when he was high school. I wish we had been at it longer.
0: Because we had asked Maxim if he would recommend Special Olympics. And as a parent, if there were other parents who were considering it, I guess, what would you say when it comes to getting involved with Special Olympics?
2: Oh, my gosh. Do it. If you are a parent or guardian of someone with an intellectual disability, just know that this is a place where they can thrive. We have programs, a program called Active Start for littles from 2 to 4 years old, all the way up to athletes in our competitive programs that are in their 60s and 70s. So this is really a lifelong community. And I would say it's not just for the athletes, it's just the whole family. It's my husband, myself, Maxim's siblings,

0: grandparents, everybody has become involved in different ways, you know, from coaching and timekeeping at swim meets and fundraising and cheering and donating and volunteering at special events. I can't say enough good things about the opportunities that Special Olympics provides, not just for individuals with intellectual disabilities, but also for the people who support them.
1: Any last things you want to say?
0: Well, I'm never going to miss an opportunity to give a plug for volunteering, because all Special Olympics sport programs need volunteers to make them happen. We work with a ratio of one vetted volunteer per every four athletes. So you can imagine that we need a lot of hands to run our teams and our programs. And you will not find a more fulfilling organization to give your time and talent to. And it doesn't matter if you have a lot of experience in sport. So much of what we do could be taught to people who are just willing to show up and make a commitment to be there for our athletes.
1: I had noticed when I listened to the last interview, there had been talk of cheesecake, the idea of, you know, chasing that cheesecake that's at the end of the lane. And then at the end of the interview, they had asked if you had actually had any cheesecake after that competition, and you had said, not yet. Now that you're back from the Summer Games in Alberta, have you finally had your cheesecake?
2: I absolutely did. My dad, as soon as he got back home, went straight to making a homemade Oreo cheesecake just for me, and it was obviously delicious, like always.
1: I am super jealous. Cheesecake is my favorite dessert. Thank you so much for taking the time to do this. And again, Maxim, congratulations. We will continue to watch your career, I'm sure, with a lot of good news on the way.
2: Thank you.
0: Thank you.
3: That was Maxim Thibault and his mother Jane speaking with the CBC's Colin North. Maxim is home after winning 7 medals in swimming at the Special Olympics Canada Summer Games in Medicine Hat, Alberta. Well, coming up after the news, we've got Rob W.A. with a quick look at traffic. Of course, that's something that's very important to us, because if we don't know what's going on out there, we'll be stuck in a traffic jam.
4: Well, it's a little quiet this afternoon. There is some heavy
3: spots. What's going on, Rob?
4: Well, I don't know. Summer Fridays are a bit of an oddity. Yeah. You can either end up with tons and tons of traffic. It depends what's going on. If there was something, you know, in Citadel Hill and at the Metro Center or at the Scotiabank Center or whatever, if there was a lot happening, we would see a lot of bridge traffic heading in this direction. And we do see some heaviness happening on the McKay Bridge coming into Halifax, and then it gets slowed up by the construction. So that's there for sure. But at least at this point, things are moving fairly well. That may change over the next little bit. And a bit of an oddity that's on the board. There is heavy traffic on the Forest Hills extension, on Forest Hills headed for the intersection with Main Street. I'm so used to saying the extension. It's actually not on the 107 at all. It's just regular old Forest Hills Parkway heavy into that intersection. We don't see that very often. So just note that if you're out and about, and call us if you see anything else at 902-222-3802.
5: Good afternoon. It's 4:30. I'm Danielle Edwards. Here's what's making news in Nova Scotia. A 35-year-old man was arrested this week and charged with possession for the purpose of trafficking after RCMP seized more than 50 grams of presumptive fentanyl. Police learned that fentanyl had been purchased on the dark web and was being transported into Pictou County. But Corporal Carly McCann says the seized substances didn't look like the fentanyl RCMP is used to intercepting.
6: One item seized was a black substance with a clay-like consistency and a sweet smell. Another was a pink substance that was both in chunks and powdered. The chunks had a hard texture. A third item was light brown with a chalk-like substance and consistency. So these, again, these are different from what fentanyl seized recently by police in the area has looked like.
5: McCann says she wants the public to be aware that when using substances like illicit drugs, they could contain fentanyl. She says the substances will undergo further testing by Health Canada. The teen who stabbed two employees at Charles P. Allen High School in 2023 has had his sentence changed from probation to a conditional discharge. This reduces the amount of time that his record will be available in criminal record or vulnerable sector checks. The attacker was 15 at the time of the incident, and his name is protected under the Youth Criminal Justice Act. His defense team applied for this change because his future education and career goals will require volunteer and extracurricular experience. The judge says she would approve it because the teen has made progress integrating into the community and his risk to reoffend is low. Angela Light is one of the employees who was stabbed, and she was in the courtroom.
7: Would you feel comfortable with

0: night if you're out and about, and they will be sticking around right through until tomorrow morning. Once that fog burns off, Saturday is the pick of the weekend. We'll see a mix of sun and cloud across the province. Canso probably getting most of that sunshine. Highs will sit comfortably in the low to mid 20s, but it'll feel closer to 30 degrees, a lot like today with the humidity that's out there. And I think you probably see those higher 20s, lower 30 kind of humidity numbers in areas from, I'm going to say, you know, let's go Truro down to Halifax and southwest of that as you're moving across the province. If you're heading out, sunscreen, hat, water, all that jazz. And then we get into what has now been issued as a heavy rainfall alert. So enjoy Saturday while you can. A developing system is bringing prolonged heavy rainfall starting early Sunday morning and lasting right through till Monday afternoon. Yarmouth will see that rain start first on Saturday evening. That's going to push into Halifax and Amherst overnight. We'll be looking at some pretty mentionable rainfall totals, anywhere between 50 and 100 millimeters. With rain coming down up to 15 millimeters an hour in some spots. So if you're driving anywhere on Sunday or Monday, please, you know, take it slow. Make sure the wipers are on. We're expecting some pooling to happen on highways. Maybe some localized flooding is entirely possible in some of the low-lying areas. So you're going to want to make sure that you're prepared for that type of commute on Monday morning, or if you happen to have to be anywhere on Sunday. Then looking ahead, a little bit of good news. Want to end on a high here. Once that messy system clears out by Monday night, we're back into some smooth sailing. From Tuesday to Thursday, basically looking at beautiful mix of sun and cloud everywhere across the province. Daytime highs comfortably sitting in the low to mid 20s.
1: Well, if you can take off your weather hat now, Rob.
0: Yes.
1: Please put on your traffic hat.
0: It's the same hat. It's just one of the ones with the propeller on it. You just spin it around.
1: Oh, okay. Well, so nothing changed in traffic, though.
0: No, traffic's been pretty quiet this afternoon. There's a couple spots on North, and I think getting off the Bi-High at Connaught's a little bit busy. Even Quinpool into the roundabout. That's backed up to McDonald, but those are kind of like the extreme things that I see on the board. Both bridges are moving really well. Everything in Dartmouth seems to be clearing up. There is some construction that's happening on Portland Street as you're coming down the hill towards the intersection with Spring Avenue. That has Portland down to one lane, which can kind of be a bit of a pain in the butt because Portland's a pretty busy street. So just give yourself an extra couple minutes through there and you should be fine. 902-222-3802 if anything else happens to come up this afternoon.
1: It's the final weekend of the Mi'kmaq Summer Games. This year's competition has been hosted by Sebek Nagadi, and the special guest tomorrow afternoon is Jordan Tutu. Tutu was the first Inuk to play in the NHL. He played for 14 seasons, playing for the Nashville Predators, Detroit Red Wings, New Jersey Devils, and Chicago Blackhawks. Jordan Tutu took some time to speak with my colleague Colin North yesterday.
2: So first things first, this is just pure curiosity. Are you taking time away from your daughter's hockey practice to do this interview?
3: Yes, I am. I'm actually standing outside of the arena right now.
2: That's amazing. Never far from the game, are you?
3: Yeah.
2: That's amazing. Well, look, you're heading this way for the Mi'kmaq Summer Games. How does it feel to be asked to be a part of this?
3: Well, it's truly an honor and a privilege, right? Anytime I get the opportunity to be a role model for, you know, the Indigenous communities out there, you know, something I take huge pride in and paving the way for the next generation to show, you know, these young Indigenous kids that doesn't matter where you come from, anything you put your mind to, you can do anything. So hopefully I inspire and you know, help the next generation find the courage to pave their own path.
2: When you're here on Saturday afternoon, And you speak to these athletes, what's the message that you're hoping to share?
3: Well, I think first and foremost is believing in yourself. You know, ever since I was a young kid, I was always told I'm not good enough, I'm not big enough. You know, a lot of doubters. You know, hopefully I can just inspire them to believe in themselves first, because, you know, at the end of the day, it's the work that you do behind closed doors that will separate you and help you, you know, make that trajectory to be the best version of yourself. So Yeah, like, you know, there's

0: There's a lot of great athletes out there, and it's just about getting their mindsets right and believing in themselves.
1: And this event isn't going to be the first time you speak to young people. You've spoken with young athletes and young Indigenous people as well. Why do you think that this demographic is so important to for you to speak to?
0: Well, for me, it's about giving back to our communities. You know, throughout my hockey career and all my life endeavors, I've always had the Indigenous community behind my back. And, you know, I just feel like this is an opportunity to give back and to be present with, you know, these athletes and to, you know, hopefully inspire them to make waves in their journey. And I think when you have a visual role model who's been there and gone through a lot of ups and downs, I think it really opens up their eyes to be willing to step out of their comfort zone and make waves down their path.
1: There's a piece of advice that I've heard you share with young people: make your bed every morning. It's simple advice, but how does that routine help?
0: Well, I think it gives you structure and guidance. You know, I think the biggest thing is starting off your day on the right path. And, you know, I always, you know, instill that in my home is, you know, because then you feel great about the first task you did of the day. And, you know, I just try to encourage youngsters to start looking after their home environment and to respect it and to, you know, do the little things, because it's the little things that create big moments in life.
1: You've talked about getting out on the land and how important that specific connection is to your health and your mental health as well. So your physical health and your mental health. How do you share that message with Mi'kmaq youth?
0: Well, I think for us Indigenous people, the land is where we are most comfortable. It's a safe place for us. It's where we are most connected to our ancestors. You know, it's always been a huge part of my life. You know, growing up, watching my dad, you know, show us the way when we're out on the land. It's just nature does wonders to an individual. And, you know, I try and, you know, relay the message of getting out and finding your tundra, a place where you can go and be present and where the world just kind of shuts off. 'Cause we all need that in life. You know, I think throughout my hockey career, at the end of every season, I made the trek home to spend time out on the land to get grounded again. So, you know, nature might not be your thing, but every individual needs to find that place where they can go and just be present, whether that's journaling, reading, meditating, you know, doing yoga. I don't know what it is, but the question I ask a lot of people is, what is your tundra?
1: You have this advice, so make your bed every morning. You've talked about getting out on the land, but another aspect of your messaging is you're very open and you're very personal. And you've talked about being a shy kid growing up and having low confidence. And how did you build up that confidence to get where you are today?
0: Failing. You know, I think failure is part of the root of success. And, you know, today's generation, I find that failure is of no option. And, you know, kids are stepping in with only 1 foot rather than leaping in with 2 feet and not worrying about what the outcome is going to be. Just being present, going through those motions and experiencing the highs and lows. Because, you know, life isn't all roses. You know, it's in order to grow, in order to mature, you have to learn to accept failure as motivation to pursue the betterment of the greater good.
1: Well, I think that's such an interesting point, especially because if we look at someone like you who had such a long and storied career in the NHL, we kind of only see that best version of you, the accomplished version of you, but that really

0: is off the feet of multiple failures and then you persevering through those failures, if I'm getting that right.
1: Yeah, I mean, we're human, right? Just because we're professional athletes, you know, people will view us as invincible and that our life is perfect and that, you know, everything that is put in front of us has been given to us. That's not life.

0: awareness, you know, like it's hard, right? But that's life. I think each and every one of us can agree that life is hard, period. It doesn't matter if you're successful, you know, if you're homeless, you know, if you have every opportunity to get what you want, that's not real life. You know, it's about being present and lending a helping hand at the end of the day, because you can't do it on your own. It takes a village. It takes a community to be successful.
1: You've really mentioned how helping kids and young people find their special gift, find their special talent. And I guess, how do you help them find that?
0: Well, I think it's, you got to look inwards, right? Far too often, we're seeking instant gratification, you know, seeking attention, acceptance from everyone that's watching you. At the end of the day, you know, you can only control what you can control, and that's your work ethic, your attitude, you know. And I think when you're seeking acceptance from others, it's time to look yourself in the mirror, because it's got to come from within you first.
1: Jordan, thanks so much for taking the time, and best of luck this weekend.
0: Right on. Thank you for having me, and look forward to seeing you all.
2: 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He'll be speaking at the Mi'kmaq Summer Games tomorrow afternoon. This year's competition is being hosted by Sabaganagadi.
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2: Conservative leader Pierre Poilievre is calling any trade arrangements that leave U.S. tariffs on Canadian metals a bad deal. Asked by the CBC for his thoughts on the possibility of 25% tariffs being left on Canadian steel and aluminum, Poilievre said it could lead to the deindustrialization of Canada's economy. The CBC also asked Poilievre about reports that U.S. Vice President J.D. Vance had praise for Conservative MP Jamil Javani's advocacy for Canada in trade negotiations. Here's the Conservative leader.
5: Is it acceptable for Canada to accept a 25% tariff on steel and aluminum as part of a deal with the U.S.?
6: No, absolutely not. I'm very concerned about the deindustrialization of our country if our key industries pay one-sided tariffs. I was at an aluminum company yesterday, and they say their competitors on the American side of the border are not paying any kind of tariff. Well, they are. So tell me how the Canadian company is supposed to compete against an American company when only our guy pays the tariff. I don't know how it's going to work. Mr. Carney's got to tell us how he's going to avoid the full deindustrialization of our economy if he accepts one-sided tariffs as part of this deal. We want the good deal that Mark Carney promised. Remember, he said that his entire election campaign was about elbows up, don't accept a bad deal. Well, one-sided tariffs on Canadian industry would be a bad deal. We want a good deal, and that means full free trade and open competition within North America.
5: U.S. Vice President J.D. Vance has suggested that Jamil Javani has played an important role in the trade negotiations. Were you aware of Javani's efforts, and do you think they were influential?
6: I told all my members of Parliament to use every single contact they had to fight for Canada and Canadian jobs. And I reiterate that to any of our MPs or any Canadian. If you have contacts south of the border, use those

0: put pressure to fight for tariff-free trade so that we can protect our industries and have renewed access to the biggest and most lucrative market anywhere on Earth.
1: That was Conservative Party leader Pierre Poilievre speaking to the CBC in Kitchener, Ontario today. Conservative MP Jamil Giovanni has traveled to Washington on numerous occasions, including for an April meeting with Canadian business interests and the U.S. Trade Representative Jameson Greer. Giovanni and Vice President have been friends since they both attended Yale. Well, it's now 7 minutes before 5 o'clock. There's a summer camp in Barr's Corner that's just for kids with diabetes. It's called Camp Lion Maxwell, and it happens largely thanks to a group of healthcare workers who use their vacation time to work there. The CBC's Carolyn Ray went to the camp and met with some of the volunteers. Here's Ciara Stevens, a registered nurse.
2: My journey here started almost 30 years ago when I was diagnosed with type 1 myself, and I went to camp as a 12-year-old. And then I'm a registered nurse and work in diabetes education, so this was just a natural place I wanted to go and help kids.
3: How many years have you been doing this?
2: I've been coming as the nurse coordinator for just 2 years now, but since 2019, I've been coming to camp.
3: Okay, and I understand you're volunteering this week?
2: Yes, yes.
3: So do you use your vacation from work to come and do this?
2: I do, yeah.
3: Why?
2: It's so rewarding. It's a lot of fun, and we get to hang out as med staff too. So we have fun as adults, but we get to see the children living with type 1 diabetes as they learn, as they grow, and it's a blast.
3: What kind of a difference did it make to you as a child to be able to go to camp with other people with diabetes?
2: I think what it helped do was to normalize the condition that we live with. It helped to build resilience as well, and kind of instead of feeling like the odd person out, you actually get to feel like really part of the in crowd when you're at camp, and that's pretty magical.
3: Did you make friends that you still talk to?
2: I do, and some of them actually work at other camps. So we still stay in touch, and these people will as well, I'm sure.
3: What do you think it's like for the parents of these kids to be able to send them off to camp for a week?
2: I think the first time it can feel very unknown and nerve-wracking, but it's a bit of a diabetes vacation for the parents too, especially once they settle in for a couple days, and I think it's really good mental health-wise for them.
3: Do you think there's an element of you know, it helps them because they can trust that their kids are going to be looked after as far as diabetes instead of going to a camp where it's not the priority?
2: Totally. So we have a whole medical team here made up of nurses and doctors, paramedics, nursing students who are all super keen to do night shifts, day shifts, and we're with the kids all day. So they're in a great, safe environment.
1: Ciara Stevens is a registered nurse. She was speaking with the CBC's Carolyn Ray. Dr. Alison McLeod is a pediatrician and a volunteer at the camp. Carolyn also spoke with her.
3: And so why are you here this week?
4: I'm here this week because I love it. Yeah, absolutely. I'd come once when I was in training as a pediatric resident. Loved it. For various reasons, hadn't been able to come back. And then actually my nephew was diagnosed with type 1 a few years ago, and the next summer was his first diabetes camp, and that inspired me to come back and do it, and I've been coming back ever since.
3: How many years have you done this?
4: This is, as a physician, this will be my sixth year, I think. Okay. Yeah.
3: And so do you use your vacation and time off to do this?
4: I do, yeah. Yeah, I take a week off, every August to come do this.
3: Yeah, and so what is it about this experience that you think is worth it to do that?
4: It's just inspiring and so rewarding. The kids are amazing. Their resilience, their bravery, they're watching them learn new things and grow from year to year, watching them support one another. It's just, I get as much out of it, I think, as they do. Yeah, it's great fun.
3: What is your responsibility through the week?
4: So as camp doctor, this year is a little different. Usually I would have a hut of my own that I would follow as a med staff. This year I don't have a hut, so I'm kind of floating around from place to place. So if anybody needs me for anything in particular, for an injury or someone's not feeling very well, someone just wants to sit down and have a chat, and then kind of going around and helping other med staff with treating lows, doing site changes, all those sorts of things, basically, whatever they need me for.
1: Alison McLeod is a pediatrician in Kentville. She volunteers at Camp Lion Maxwell in Bars Harbour. Well, it's time to get an update on what's happening in the wonderful world of traffic out there, or lack thereof.
5: Well, generally, things are pretty quiet out there. I'm just checking in to see what's happening. Yeah, Lower Water Street's cleared up. Pretty. So if you have evening plans, you want to eat down on the waterfront, now would be a good time to get yourself down there. If you are planning to do that and you want to use St. Margaret's Bay Road to get down into the roundabout, it's backed up. It's quite busy on St. Margaret's Bay Road. For some reason, traffic's almost halfway back to Dunbrack Street, so you'll have a bit of a wait moving through there, and that's probably one of the busier spots. That's on the map at the moment. Both bridges do seem to be moving really well. You will see a bit of a slowdown around that Victoria Road interchange, maybe through the former Toll Plaza on the McKay Bridge as you're coming into Halifax. Also, some heavy traffic starting to build on Woodland, getting into the intersection with Victoria, and that construction on Portland Street as you're heading down towards Spring Avenue is still affecting getting through there. It looks like that heavy traffic's backed up to Portland Hills Drive. It's just because it's down to one lane, so give yourself a couple of minutes through there. Call us or text us if anything else comes up, 902-222-3802.
1: Okay, then. And the world of sorrows coming up very shortly.
5: Catch you off guard there.
1: You did catch me a little off guard because I'm looking at you entranced. Anyhow, got the world of sour.
6: 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Watch Marco Arop, Femke Bol, Julian Alfred, Faith Kipyegon, and Karsten Warholm push their limits across 15 different events. 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
7: From CBC News, The World This Hour, I'm Albert Delatala. Deal or no deal? With only hours left to the deadline, Canadian and U.S. negotiators in Washington are putting the finishing touches on a new trade deal. And in Ottawa, the opposition is warning against accepting an agreement that does not benefit Canada. Rafi Bujikanyan has the latest.
8: U.S.-Canada Trade Relations Minister Dominic LeBlanc tight-lipped as usual as he arrives for yet another meeting with U.S. Trade Representative Jameson Greer in Washington.
9: Is the deal falling apart?
8: Sources tell CBC News the federal government could change how it allocates dairy import licenses, meaning more American product could enter Canada. And the U.S. is proposing to lower tariffs on steel and aluminum from 50 to 25%, but asking for a quota on how much Canadian producers can sell into the U.S.
10: I'm very concerned about the deindustrialization of our country.
8: Conservative opposition leader Pierre Poilievre pouncing on that suggestion.
10: Tell me how the Canadian company is supposed to compete.
8: Negotiators have until midnight to reach an agreement. If they fail, Canada will face a 50% tariff on a range of other goods covered by the existing CUSMA deal. Rafi Bujikanyan, CBC News, Ottawa.
7: Year-round shipping from Canada's only deep-water Arctic port is not as costly as previously thought. That's according to new studies released today by the province of Manitoba. They found shrinking sea ice in Hudson Bay means existing icebreakers can be used at the port of Churchill. The port currently operates only about 4 months a year. Manitoba Premier Wab Canoes says year-round shipping may be possible within the next few years. Police in Edmonton are investigating an attack at an Edmonton temple that has left two people injured. The World Sikh Organization says an intruder entered the Nanaksa Gurdwara during morning prayers. Harman Kandala with the organization says the perpetrator initially attacked the Sikh scripture.
11: While he was trying to be restrained, he ended up attacking several individuals, two of whom have been hospitalized with injuries.
7: The Edmonton police say those injuries are not life-threatening. The suspect is under arrest. Montreal police officers could start wearing body cameras in the coming months. Police cruisers will also be equipped with cameras and automated license plate readers. Montreal Mayor Soraya Martinez-Ferrada says the changes will cost about $40 million over 5 years, but are worth it.
12: Public safety and public trust must move forward together. These tools can provide a more objective record of police intervention and contribute to greater transparency and accountability.
7: The city will also pass a bylaw protecting municipal employees from threats, which will also include penalties for insulting police officers. An army of BTS fans is converging on Toronto this weekend. The K-pop superstars are back on tour after a long hiatus while the members completed mandatory military service. Griffin Yeager captures some of the excitement.
13: K-pop superstars BTS making a mark in Toronto. It's their first time back in Canada in nearly a decade. Two massive shows for 100,000 fans and their only Canadian stop on a sold-out tour.
14: Everyone's crying.
13: That's Sukvin Lee, who runs the BTS Army Toronto fan club. She says fans are lining up as early as 4 a.m. a day before the show to get their hands on merchandise.
14: For them to come home, like, Toronto is home, so it's just a different feeling. It's not even like excitement, it's just more like gratitude. Smooth like
13: butter, like the city even temporarily renaming a stretch of Yonge Street to BTS Boulevard. And for fans like Sukvin's son Jordan, this is about more than music.
15: And it's just really special because everybody connect no matter like where you come from and who you are.
13: A devoted fandom celebrating a long-awaited return. Griffin Yeager, CBC News, Toronto.
7: And that is The World This Hour. For CBC News, I'm Albert Delatala.
1: Thanks, Albert, and welcome back, Nova Scotia. I'm Vern Ramisar, sitting in for Jeff Douglas, and you're on Main Street. Coming up, from how to improve public transportation to more remote parts of the HRM to making mental health resources available at the municipal level. That's the range of policy written by African Nova Scotian municipal fellows this summer. We'll hear from two of the fellows after yesterday's closing ceremony. Then, a doctor at the IWK has been collecting data on e-scooter and e-bike accidents from around the HRM, and she'll share that with us. And closer to 6 o'clock, our pop culture columnist Rad Simon Pelle is here to get into a detective show that has audiences on edge. The series, Furious on Disney Plus, contends with violent crimes against women and focuses on the search for a serial killer. But first, we get an update on what is not happening in the world of traffic with Rob Dublay.
5: Things are good. There's a little bit of traffic happening on the McKay Bridge as you're coming into Halifax. Most of it's centered around the former toll plaza. It's a slowdown for sure. So just, you know, be aware of that. There's also some heavy traffic coming down St. Margaret's Bay Road, getting into the roundabout here. That's backed up halfway to about Dunbrack Street. And I think that's kind of it for the big stuff on this side. If you're over in Dartmouth, there is some construction happening on Portland Street as you're coming down the hill to Spring Avenue. It's down to one lane, and that means traffic's backed up to Portland Hills Drive. You're also going to see some heavy spots happening on Hammonds Plains Road. Two of them, and they're not going to surprise you, one of them happening before Larry UTech, which is significantly more manageable than the heavy traffic that we're seeing getting into that Lucasville Road intersection. That one's backed up a fair bit, and that's kind of it. Everything else is moving pretty good. There's an oddity that's happening on the 102 heading north just before you get to Shorts Lake or Brentwood, which is a little bit before Brookfield. Not exactly sure what's happening in that area, but traffic does move quite slowly for a little while. So if you're headed that way, be prepared to move slower. And if you're there already and you have any idea what's happening, we'd love to hear from you at 902-222-3802. Now, here's Danielle with a look at the headlines.
16: Thanks, Rob. The teen who stabbed two employees at Charles P. Allen High School in 2023 has had his sentence changed from probation to a conditional charge. The change reduces the amount of time that his record will be available in criminal record or vulnerable sector checks. The judge says she approved the change because the teen has made progress integrating into the community. And a U.S.-based group looking to build a seaside refuge in Nova Scotia for retired whales has signed a 20-year lease for ground property on the province's eastern shore. The Whale Sanctuary Project made the announcement.

0: announcement today, saying the provincial lease covers 83 hectares of Crown land in coastal waters near Wine Harbor. We'll have that and other news at 5:30.
1: Thank you very much, Danielle. It was an afternoon of celebration yesterday at Halifax City Hall. It was the closing ceremony for the first ever African Nova Scotia Municipal Fellowship Program. All summer, seven young people worked with Halifax Regional Municipality councillors and staff to learn about public policy and then write their own. Yesterday afternoon, they presented their own policy proposals. The ideas range from how to improve transit accessibility to how HRM can make mental health resources more available. The fellowship is the work of the Canada Race Relations Foundation and the Delmore Buddy Day Learning Institute, with HRM Councillor Virginia Hinch coordinating with City Council. My colleague Colin North went to yesterday's ceremony and spoke with some of the fellows afterwards. One of the fellows is Chelsea Thomas, a second-year HVAC student at NSCC.
2: Oh, I feel so grateful and just so filled up. It was a great experience being in City Hall and connecting with community and council members.
3: It's a big building. You know stuff happens. But until you're in here, you don't really know. And so when you think about when you came in and then 8 weeks later as you're done, what are sort of some things that you learned that maybe you just had no idea about beforehand?
2: Yeah, I would say the rich history of the building we're in. This used to be Dalhousie University, which is really strange and random, but I think that's really cool. I also think just being here and being able to access spaces and rooms that I necessarily wouldn't have the opportunity to has been the cherry on top.
3: When you came in, what goals did you come in with?
2: Yeah, so I've always had a really strong passion for policy at all levels, and I always wanted to get involved in government somehow. So when I saw this opportunity come up, I was like, this is my chance too. And then in regards to my project, I am proposing that the Halifax Regional Municipality adopt a 311 app. Although my background isn't necessarily in tech or app development, I am very passionate about technology in general. I'm in a STEM field, so I feel like it's all connected. And the way that I'm studying and my brain works, I feel like it's a really good addition to problem solve in City Hall. I feel like we have so much potential here in Halifax, and we want to stay competitive as a city as well. So, you know, we have to keep up with the Joneses when it comes to the other provinces, but also internationally. There's other smaller cities in the States that have more of a digital platform than we do. So I'd really like to see that more developed.
3: You're the first in what's going to be a long line of people who are going through this program, and this could be the first step of some major steps. And I guess as you look back, what do you hope for the future of this specific fellowship program as the first graduating class?
2: Yeah, for sure. I think for me, it would be, yeah, I think this program, I would really, really hope that it continues for another cohort, many cohorts. I think it is built for people like me. Before I decided to go back to school, I was just a single mom, you know, trying to make my way through, wanting to create change, but didn't really know how to. And I feel like this opportunity really gave me the chance to do that, and I wouldn't have had the opportunity otherwise. So for other people like me that are interested in government, that are interested in policy, but may not know the right way or how to get connected or get their foot in the door, I couldn't recommend it more.
3: If you were to say to people that maybe feel like, I don't know about government, like I just don't feel represented there, mm-hmm. Now, having gone through this, what would you say to anybody that's curious about this kind of experience?
2: Yeah, I would say if you are ready to make a change, jump into it, right? Like, for me, I think the best opportunities come when I don't think too much about it. You just, you know, you're like, this is calling me, so I'm going to go for it and just trust the process. So I guess I'll leave it with that. It's just trusting the process.
3: Chelsea, thank you so much.
2: Super, thank you.
1: That's Chelsea Thomas, a second-year HVAC student at NSCC and one of the African Nova Scotia Municipal Fellows. She was speaking with the CBC's Colin North. Colin also spoke with Asia Smith. She's a psychology student at Dalhousie University.
3: How are you feeling right now?
4: I feel blessed. You know, I feel really blessed to have this opportunity to be able to do this alongside such an amazing group of people. And doing it with family just makes it even better.
3: For your presentation, how did this come about?
4: It was something that was on my mind, but I know coming into this that mental health is something that's done more provincially, not municipal, but I know that there are a lot of things that municipal can do to help those that are in need of mental health supports. So it was on my heart, and I said, you know what? You know, closed mouths don't get fed. So let's just try.
3: Would you just be able to, I guess, in a nutshell, sort of just frame what your project and your proposal were about?
4: Yeah, so my project was centered around being left behind, and by that I meant that my community, specifically North Preston, we experienced quite a bit of loss over the last, I don't know, maybe 10 or so years, and it seems to be a never-ending thing. And so with those deaths, there's also people who are left behind, people who are left to grieve, people who have to maneuver around these situations to think of now there's health care that you have to take care of. There are, you know, a lot of certificates that have to be written up, a lot of different things. And so how can we help those people who are sitting there thinking, what do I do now? Mm-hmm. And, you know, what do you, like for myself, losing my grandfather, who was one of the biggest giants in my community, who pastored my community for over 20 years, you know, for me growing up looking at him, and I see myself going down the pastoral role, you know, wondering how could I just pick up where he left off, and wondering how I can deal with the grief that I'm still carrying from 2023 after losing him and three of his siblings.
3: The thread that I spotted myself from all the projects and proposals were everything were rooted to two things. There was the aspect of community, like you mentioned, with your grandfather and the role he played there and everybody else. And then there's also bringing in the historical context. For you, how important is it to root what government does in those two specific kind of factors?
4: Yeah, so for me, history is a big part of my community in general. Coming from the largest Black community in Canada, there's so much history there that we don't get to talk about. And so, you know, I can't see myself doing anything, even as simple as doing an assignment for school, without mentioning the history in which my community holds in the other communities in the African Nova Scotian community as a whole. Yeah.
3: After these 8 weeks, sort of how are you feeling from when you first walked in the door?
4: You know, when I first walked in, I wasn't, you know, well-versed in municipal government or government at all. It wasn't, you know, something that I was interested in before this, because I was feeling a little bit of, well, I'm not being heard now, so what's the point? But then I had to sit and have a chat with my mom, and she was like, your voice matters, and so it's up to you whether you're going to be heard or you're going to sit back and be quiet. And so, you know, I took this opportunity, and so I feel very heard in this opportunity, especially doing it with a Black organization such as the Delmar Buddy Day Learning Institute, where they try to make everybody feel heard, not just the Black community. I feel very heard coming into these halls. I never thought I'd be in the halls the way that I am now in City Hall, and so I feel very blessed to even just be able to sit with the mayor for lunch, you know, and knowing that he actually cares about what we're doing is, you know, even better.
3: What do you hope for the future of this specific fellowship as you move forward?
4: I hope that it gets much bigger than what it is now. I hope we are, you know, in the future are able to have more fellows join, not just seven of us, but, you know, I hope that number gets to grow. I hope the number of mentees, I hope that we in the future get to become mentors to other youth in the community through this program. And I see this program becoming such a very big thing and spreading across the province.
1: That's Asia Smith. She's a psychology student at Dalhousie University. She was speaking with CBC's Colin North. Councillor Hinch told the CBC she hopes to expand the pilot program and get more African Nova Scotian youth involved in all levels of government.

0: lot of talking.
1: Out of New Brunswick, that was the latest Lisa LeBlanc, Whole Lot of Talking. As of last night, that song was sitting in the number 13 spot of the CBC Music Top 20. And here's somebody who doesn't do a whole lot of talking, but he does an awful lot of listening, Rob Dublee.
2: And I've never been on the top 20.
1: You were close.
2: Yeah. Yeah. 871st. Vern, I'm keeping an eye on this traffic on the 102 headed north, where it is moving quite slowly, sort of around the short Lake area, which is just before Brookfield. We've had a couple of messages coming in from listeners, but the gist of it is, I guess best summarized by one listener, says traffic going north towards Truro. There's actually two separate motor vehicle accidents, both in the northbound lanes. One is down closer to Truro, has it down to one lane. Emergency vehicles are on site, and then probably about a kilometer behind that, there's a second incident. It looks like a car may be off the road into the medium, and emergency vehicles are there taking care of that situation. So those two different incidences are what's causing this heavy, heavy traffic heading north. So it's not a terribly long tailback on this particular incident, but it does get to be pretty heavy in that. So generally, this is being very general between Stewiacke and Brookfield, but as you pass Stewiacke heading north, be prepared to see some heavy and slow-moving traffic. We also got a message from a listener saying that there may be a truck off the road on exit 3 on the 103. The full overpass is closed. You can't cross the overpass. There's a crane on the scene trying to get to the truck that's involved in this right-sided, and you are unable to turn. It says you can't exit towards Brunello, but not cross toward, or you can exit towards Brunello, but not cross over to Otter Lake. So if we can get any more information on what's happening in that particular event or what's going on the 102 headed north, we'd love to hear from you at 902-222-3802.
1: A trauma team leader at the IWK Health Center says Nova Scotia should consider raising the minimum age of e-scooter and e-bike riders even higher than 14. People already have to be 14 to ride an e-scooter, and the province will introduce the same age requirement for e-bikes this fall. Dr. Kirsten Werdenberg is a pediatric emergency physician and trauma team leader at the IWK Health Center. She spoke with the CBC's Amy Smith.
3: So you've been collecting injury statistics from Halifax area hospitals this summer related to e-bike as well as e-scooter injuries. What were the ages of most of the people being treated?
4: So at the IWK, most of the patients we saw were around the age of 13. And in adults, we didn't see as many people injured with e-scooters, but they were around the age of 30. So overall, we're seeing kind of younger people that are using these e-scooters that are being injured, some as young as 8 years.
3: Well, how are these injuries happening? Where do the accidents take place?
4: Yeah, most commonly we were seeing them on the roads or on the sidewalks. And the most common injury we saw was them just falling off. So not being hit by an object per se, even though that did happen, but most commonly they were falling off of the e-bike or e-scooter.
3: Oh, well, how severe are some of these injuries?
4: Quite severe. So for example, about 20% of the patients that we saw at the IWK and the other hospitals within Halifax, 20% of them had what we call a trauma team activation. So alarming enough injuries that, it requires a response from a specialized team to care for these injured patients.
3: How many of them were wearing helmets or other safety gear?
4: So in the children that we saw, so under the age of 16, because that's at IWK what we see, the age we see patients up to, 80% were wearing helmets. And in the adults, just around 40%. So not ideal, given that we know helmets do protect people from significant head injuries. So we really would love to see higher numbers, but that is pretty consistent with what we've seen in other research studies looking at injuries related to e-bikes and e-scooters.
3: Now, kids under 14 in Nova Scotia, they're already banned from using e-scooters and soon e-bikes. Why do you think making that age minimum even higher is the right step to take?
4: Well, my concern is that these children are not wearing helmets all the time, not wearing proper footwear, and likely not being supervised when they're using these devices. And as a result, you know, they might be going faster speeds where they're at risk, from what we've seen, more significant injuries. And I worry that, you know, as we see people using them more, we're going to see more people injured. And if we don't pay attention to the ages of the children that we've been seeing with these significant injuries, we'll just keep seeing more and more children and adults impacted by these injuries.
3: Any indication that the government might take you up on your idea, your suggestion?
4: We started the study just in May, and we've already have quite a significant number of patients. I hope this preliminary dive into this data that we've seen will kind of spark interest in discussions related to this, because I think it's really important for the government to see.
3: Well, what prompted you to start compiling these stats in the first place?
4: I think just because I was seeing more patients impacted by injuries related to e-bikes and e-scooters in the emergency department, and with discussions with my colleagues, you know, within, you know, our city as well as across the country, everyone was seeing this. And so I just really wanted to make sure that we had the data that we needed to help inform the change to make people safer on the roads.
3: Well, what's your message to parents who might be considering allowing their children to use these kind of devices?
4: I think I would reconsider it if my child was going to wear it, unless you're going to be, you know, supervising them at all times. That, you know, under the age of, I'd say, likely 16, because across the country, that is the age that other jurisdictions and provinces have used as the legal limit to use these. I'd say reconsider the use of them unless you have strict supervision. Always ensure helmets. Another one is appropriate footwear, making sure there aren't multiple riders, there's only one, and that where they're riding is safe, where they're not at risk of, you know, being hit. Also, you know, not using their phones on the device and making sure it's not a gravel road. Again, yeah, like we've seen, you know, a lot of injuries on these, with these kind of different things that aren't being done to make sure that they're safe while they're riding them.
1: Dr. Kirsten Wurtenberg is a pediatric emergency physician and trauma team leader at the IWK Health Center. She spoke with the CBC's Amy Smith.
0: 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Please leave a message after the tone.
5: 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I'm calling from the Musquodoboit Harbor area. 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An extraordinary lineup awaits, including Jeff Goodspeed, Augusto Enriquez, Ali Enriquez, Charlie Cooley, and Larry Bjornson. Take in the sounds of Cuba, Brazil, Italy, Latin jazz, and beyond in an intimate concert celebrating vibrant rhythms, rich traditions, and timeless melodies. The concert

0: Concert begins at 7 p.m. with doors opening at 6:15 p.m. This is an age 19 plus event. 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That's Neri, spelled N-E-R-I. Proceeds will be in benefit of social outreach programs delivered by St. John of the Cross Parish and its community partners. We hope to see you there for Music of the World at the Neri Arts Center. Thank you.
1: Coming up after the news, we have your afternoon business report. And local news is coming right up. But first, Rob Dubley has a quick look at the traffic.
2: Yeah, still things pretty slow headed north on the 102 after Stewiacke. A couple of messages have come in from listeners saying there may be two accidents in that stretch where we're seeing heavy traffic, basically in the Alton area. But as you're heading up beyond Stewiacke, be prepared to move a bit slowly. It does clear up after Brentwood, which is a little bit before Brookfield. So hopefully it won't add too much time to your commute. I believe at one section, I think there is down to one lane just to help everybody get through. And I think that's probably what's causing most of that bottleneck in there. Also, we did get a little more information on what's happening on the 103 at exit 3. It's a garbage truck, I guess, that's off the road. And that's what is causing a little bit of problems for the overpass that's in the area. There is a crane on scene getting that everything situated there or back to normal. But I guess using the overpass to get over into Otter Lake is not an option for you for the time being. When that does reopen, of course, I will be sure to let you know. And if we have time just to change gears a little bit, I know we've got some weather coming our way. There is a heavy rainfall alert on the board here for the weekend. So Saturday is going to be pretty decent, but a developing system is bringing prolonged heavy rainfall starting early Sunday morning and lasting right through Monday afternoon. Yarmouth is going to see that rain start first on Saturday evening. It's going to push into Halifax, move up through Amherst into Port Hawkesbury overnight, and we're expecting some massive rainfall totals between 50 and 100 millimeters, with rain at times coming down at 15 millimeters an hour. So if you are out or you have to be out, be planned for some pooling or hopefully not hydroplaning. All of those things could be an issue over the next couple of days.
3: Good afternoon. It's 5:30. I'm Danielle Edwards. Here's what's making news in Nova Scotia. RCMP say they seized more than 50 grams of presumptive fentanyl this week after learning the illicit substance had been purchased on the dark web and was being transported into Pictou County. But the substances in the seized packages looked inconsistent with other fentanyl products the RCMP has seen recently. Corporal Carly McCann says one was black, clay-like, and had a sweet smell. One was pink chunks and powder, and another was a light brown, chalk-like substance.
4: We wanted to have the public aware that this might be a different style, might be coming in a different way, and we want people to be aware if you're using substances like fentanyl or other illicit drugs, be aware that fentanyl can come in different forms and may be in one of the substances you're using without your knowledge.
3: RCMP arrested a 35-year-old man on August 18th in relation to the investigation. He was charged on two counts of possession for the purpose of trafficking and one count of failure to comply with the probation order. The student who stabbed two employees at Charles P. Allen High School in March 2023 was granted a change in his sentence. As Selena Alders reports, the main difference is a reduction in the amount of time his youth criminal record is accessible.
5: In a Halifax courtroom on Friday afternoon, the judge read her decision on why the teen who stabbed two people at a Bedford high school should be granted a conditional discharge. Elizabeth Buckle explained the teen has education and career goals, which will require him to gain volunteer and extracurricular experience. His probation sentence, as it stands now, could prevent him from obtaining those opportunities. Crown Prosecutor Terry Nickerson did not oppose the change.
6: The only impact is whether institutions or employers can access a criminal record of this young person for either 3 years or 5 years.
5: The judge said she felt comfortable making this decision because the teen, who cannot be identified, has made progress and is at a low risk to reoffend. Angela Light was one of the employees who was stabbed. She says she's disappointed in the decision.
7: I know what kind of personality traits this individual has, and I'm the least bit comfortable with him volunteering with any person that's vulnerable or any individual.
5: The teen's record can still be accessed until next March. He must follow various conditions, including a weapons ban and curfew, until the end of next month. Selena Alders, CBC News, Halifax.
3: A 24-year-old woman and a 33-year-old man are each facing multiple charges following a series of thefts, robbery, and dangerous driving incidents across the HRM and southwest Nova Scotia over the last month. RCMP say initially, police responded to a report that a woman in a Honda Civic stole fuel from a gas station in Fall River in late July. A few days later, police received another report of a stolen Civic and learned a man and woman had borrowed the car earlier in July and didn't return it. Over the next few weeks, several reports of thefts from businesses were made, with the woman being identified as a suspect. Police say they tried to conduct multiple traffic stops, but the pair would flee the scene in the stolen vehicle. They were finally arrested on Wednesday in Falmouth. The car was recovered in the Windsor area. The pair appeared in court this week and each have another appearance scheduled for next week. And elsewhere in the Maritimes, a 20-year-old Summerside woman was sentenced today for her role in an arson. Savannah Callahan and her father, Terrence Roy Wilson, set fire to a home on Belmont Street in Summerside last October. In June, Wilson was sentenced to 17 months in jail. Callahan will remain in jail for 14 days. Tony Davis has more.
8: 20-year-old Savannah Callahan has been sentenced to 465 days in jail for her role in burning down a home on Belmont Street in Summerside in October. The home was fully destroyed, with damage occurring to some surrounding homes and vehicles. The judge in the case says it's miraculous no one died. Callahan started the fire along with her father, Terrence Roy Wilson, who was sentenced to 17 months for his role. The pair will split restitution to victims in the case, paying $1,000 each. Callahan was also charged with assault on two correctional officers. RCMP were called to the provincial correctional facility in April. Callahan spit on, bit, and assaulted two people. For that, 30 days were added to her sentence. Because of time served, Callahan will spend two more weeks in jail. After she's released, she will be on probation for 3 years, be under a 10-year weapons prohibition. She will also have to stay away from Belmont Street, can't have contact with any victims of the arson case or her father. Tony Davis, CBC News, Summerside.
3: And that's the news to this hour.
1: Thank you very much, Danielle. And it's time now for the business news with Chris Edwards. Hi, Chris.
9: Hello, Vern.
1: How are you doing?
9: Good. It's been an exciting week for business news here in Canada, that's for sure.
1: Well, everyone's on the edge of their seat. What's the status of the tariff deal?
9: Well, the deadline for it is tonight at midnight Eastern, and officials are still working out the details as we speak. There hasn't been a really major update, an official update yet today. We should hopefully get one of those in a few hours. So we're all waiting on tenterhooks. So stay tuned to CBC for the latest updates there.
1: And of course, steel and aluminum are still some of the big points at getting to talk over at this point, right?
9: Mm-hmm.
1: So moving on to retail news, Roots is being bought. What are the details of that? It's an iconic Canadian chain.
9: Yeah, the iconic Canadian clothing store is being bought by an American brand management company for a little over $4 a share. Excuse me, the new owner, Marquee Brands, partnered with JM&A Design and Development. They're an operating company which will control Roots' future design, manufacturing, and distribution. Now, this is a long time coming. Roots has struggled in recent years as profitability declined. Its board launched a strategic review earlier this year, which included the possibility of a sale. Retail industry expert Bruce Winder said that while, yes, the new owners will be American companies, this isn't a straightforward story of a Canadian brand being bought by an American one, because a lot of Canadians will be involved.
10: They're tapping into Canadian operators, Canadian, I guess, owners. I'm not sure what the ownership stake is between Marquee and Frank Ricchetti and Joe Mimram, but it's encouraging to see that they have some Canadians involved who can help build a brand. They know Canada. I mean, Joe Mimram started Club Monaco. He worked with Joe Fresh. You know, he's done a lot of things. Frank Ricchetti, I believe, worked at Sears and Loblaw as well as a senior operator. So it's exciting to see some Canadians with the ability to put their fingerprints all over this.
9: At the moment, Roots has 115 stores across Canada and another 100 around the world.
1: Okay, well, looking at the markets now, Bitcoin is on a tear. Why the big jump?
9: For several reasons. Sometimes it can be difficult to know why markets move like this, but The price of Bitcoin has jumped about 20% in the last 2 days. So to get a breakdown on why, I spoke to Chris

0: cryptocurrency expert Henry Kim. He teaches business at York University.
1: There's three factors in combination. One, clearly what happened with the BEFN announcement and them buying U.S. treasuries. All you need to do is look at how gold has performed to see that. Two, this increased narrative, or this increased optimism in the Clarity Act will pass. And then three, just technically, it was just getting, if you just looked at the stock market, if you looked at the price of Bitcoin in the market, it was getting ready to do something.
0: So in other words, people are afraid of inflation and they think Bitcoin is a hedge against that. People have been waiting for a moment like this for Bitcoin to move. But let's talk about the Clarity Act. That's a bill moving through the U.S. Congress that would establish for the first time a comprehensive regulatory framework for cryptocurrencies. It's a crucial step in the long journey to integrate crypto into the legal and financial system. And there was new optimism this week that it would pass after President Trump invited the heads of several crypto companies to the White House. So investors think Bitcoin's future is bright.
2: And finally, Chris, many of us have felt the temptation to nap at work, perhaps even as I speak, but a new survey is saying 90% of people do it.
0: Yes. Now, this was a survey from a mattress company, so let's take it with a grain of salt. But correct, mattress company Early Bird found 91% of people they polled admitted to napping at work regularly, and about 60% of them are hiding the habit from their bosses. They say they use break rooms, their cars, even bathroom stalls to nap. But apparently napping during the day can boost work performance. Early Bird cited a 2025 study which reported a third of daily nappers say they've been promoted in the past year.
2: Thank you very much, Chris.
0: Thanks, Fern.
2: That was Chris Edwards with our business news. And with our news of traffic and perhaps other things that are important for you to know at this point or for the weekend, here's Rob Dublay.
3: Yeah, still keeping an eye on the 102 headed north before Brookfield. Still a couple of incidents there. I think there was mention in a text message of two possible incidents that have traffic moving quite slowly from a little beyond Stewiacke, headed up towards Brookfield. It's still there. It still looks like it is impacting traffic in that area. So if you have to go through that way, just give yourself some more time. One listener message that it was down to one lane at a certain point. So my assumption is that bottlenecking is what's causing traffic to move a little bit slowly through there. So again, just keep your eyes open for that. Also, we're seeing some heavy traffic happening on Hammonds Plains Road after the Lucasville Road intersection, which is a bit unusual. I don't know if there's any road work or anything happening in the area, but just keep your eyes open for that and let us know if you see anything happening in that area. Of course, the phone number for that, 902-222-3802.
2: Turning to pop culture, as we must, Furious is a new crime thriller streaming now on Disney+. The detective show is leaving critics and audiences disturbed and mesmerized in equal measure. It's an adaptation of the 1987 Black Widow movie, which itself centers on the search for a female serial killer. Our pop culture columnist, Rad Simon Pillay, joins us to get into why Furious is not an easy watch and why many viewers love it anyway. Hi, Rad.
4: Hi, Vern.
2: Right, so there's some significant talent behind this series. Who's involved with it?
4: Yeah, this show, it's coming from Elizabeth Merriweather, who is the creator of New Girl, right? A really popular sitcom. But since New Girl, she went on to make The Dropout, which is a true crime limited series about Elizabeth Holmes and her fraud case at Theranos, starred Amanda Seyfried, who won an Emmy for that role. Then she made Dying for Sex, which had Michelle Williams playing a woman dying from cancer who decides she wants to spend her final days exploring new sexual adventures. And now she has Furious, this crime thriller about the hunt for a serial killer led by women. And Vern, like across all these different genres, she's playing with very different genres across these shows, but Liz Merriweather, the connective tissue in all of these shows is that she chooses to make empathetic shows about women in very thorny, complicated, and messy situations. And with this series, she's got this really game collaborator in Emmy Rossum, who's one of the fantastic leads in the series, but also the executive producer. And Emmy might be familiar to people who love the show Shameless or for playing the daughter to Sean Penn's character in Mystic River. And so she's the one who actually brought Merriweather the concept of remaking Black Widow, this 1980s neo-noir starring Deborah Winger as an investigator who is pursuing the serial wife who poisons her rich husbands to inherit their wealth. The series it's just borrowing the basic premise from Black Widow, but like nothing, it's really nothing like that movie, which really leaned harder on sort of femme fatale tropes. In Furious, the serial killer is actually

0: be played by Lola Pettigrew, and the serial killer's name is Catherine. Lola Pettigrew, by the way, amazing. You might remember her from this really incredible series called Say Nothing, where she starred as real-life IRA operative Dolores Price. Fern, we were talking about all the great shows on Disney+. Say yeah. Nothing is also another one that's absolutely worth checking out. All the shows I mentioned are actually on Disney+. And another collaborator here that we got to mention is Canadian director Karina Evans, because, you know, Karina, she made her name for herself directing a bunch of really popular music videos for Drake. She also directed the video for Kendrick Lamar and SZA's song Luther, which is like one of the biggest hits from last year. And so she directs episodes 3 and 4 of Furious, which are a couple of my favorites in this series.
1: So what's the motivation behind adapting Black Widow for today? What's the cultural context the series is speaking to?
0: Well, look, like almost every review of this series, including my own, describes it as a cat and mouse thriller for a post-Jeffrey Epstein world, or a revenge thriller for the post-Epstein world. So trigger warning. I mean, this is a show that's dealing with sex crimes, right? It's a show about very traumatic and violent crimes, and trafficking included. The series is now 6 episodes in. And the thing is, despite how heavy and traumatizing the subject matter is, viewers have been embracing it and really responding to it and really grappling with it. I've been seeing so many amazing responses to it on social media, along with some really great writing in magazines like Vulture and Time and The Atlantic. And basically everyone's grappling with or embracing how this is a series that is specifically, it's furious about a world in which it seems that men with power can get away with crimes committed against women. And it is a show that's gaining a lot of its fury from the past decade. I mean, Fern, we are approaching 10 years since the publication of an Access Hollywood video where Donald Trump's heard describing how he would assault women and he was still elected president. That was like, if you think about it, 10 years ago, that was a real life instigating event that led journalists to then expose men like Harvey Weinstein. And then it led to the Me Too movement taking hold and people reckoning with all the ways society victimizes women and all the ways the justice system fails women. And that's what the characters of this series are repeatedly bumping up against, right? All the ways the system fails women. I mean, this is a show about female detectives, where the female detectives themselves have to work within a system and contend with a system that is working against them.
1: All right, well, with that introduction, let's have a listen to a bit of Furious.
2: Your first case is an FBI agent.
3: And you think she's a serial killer?
4: The homicides are payback of some kind.
3: Victims of violence. Most violent. Don't you think so?
1: That's a bit of a promo from Furious. So, Rad, tell us a bit more about what the series is about.
0: Well, I mean, the series is about a former police detective turned FBI agent named Alice. That's the character Emmy Rossum plays. And she is pursuing Catherine, the serial killer that is targeting wealthy men. Catherine is actually a trafficking victim who is very intentional with the men that she targets, not just the perpetrators, but anyone that's complicit in the crimes committed against her. And I have no issue revealing who the killer is, because the series doesn't keep that premise and who the character is mysterious for very long. I mean, it's not here to tease out the plot so much as it's like basically teasing out who these characters are on a deeper level and what they are capable of. And that goes for Alice as well, the FBI agent, because she approaches this case with a laundry list of her own traumas. She's coming out of a very horrifying domestic abuse situation where she's repeatedly shouldering blame and judgment for her actions while she's pursuing this killer and trying to expose the root crimes that led to the case in front of her.
1: Now, the series is called Furious. Is it the characters are furious? Is it going to make us furious?
0: It's going to make you furious, not at the show itself, but at the world at large that the show is depicting. I think there's interesting things going on in this show in terms of like, how it's grappling with that subject matter. But there's also challenges in terms of how do you tackle this, right? Like, how do you tackle such serious and traumatic subject matter within the realm of entertainment? Right, especially when with a genre like a police procedural that typically relies on twists and turns, because this is a genre it likes to thicken the plot in very sensational ways. There's some tension when you're watching this show where like the real, very real issues that Furious is dealing with are in conflict with the narrative demands of this genre that could threaten to cheapen the issues. And I think I felt that especially in the last couple of episodes that haven't actually aired yet, the series kind of raises the stakes and pushes towards a twisty and thrilling climax. climax in ways that kind of made me groan. So that those would be the things that I was slightly furious at, but not enough to sink what it had achieved up to that point, which is making me furious in a good way at all the bad things that this show is dealing with.
1: So overall, the approach worked for you then?
0: Yeah, I mean, here's the thing. Like, I think the best thing about the show is that it's always kind of pushing back against meeting those tidy or satisfying narrative demands and over-explaining itself. And it really just lives in the female rage of it all. Like, that's really what worked for me. I mean, like, you know, this is a show that's living in

0: what is right or wrong and what is an acceptable or appropriate response. It's a show that doesn't just kind of embrace messy and thorny moral complications. Like, it is willing to sit in the really heavy emotional and moral confusion of it all, where people's actions don't often make sense. And I love that this show accepts that. I love how it's constantly blurring the lines between right and wrong, rational and irrational, and victims and perpetrators, because almost every character gets to be both. It's a show that's truly, I think, doesn't subscribe to notions of the perfect victim, which has been a plague not just on the justice system, but also like in the entertainment that we watch, right? That's a huge flaw, where we expect perfect victims. And the best thing about this series is that it refuses to play that game. So, you know, very dark, very thoughtful. Also, Vern, surprisingly funny. Okay, like there's some laugh out loud slapstick bits during especially like the police interrogations, where it's like, yeah, here's a show that's making room for humor and that part of people's humanity that needs a laugh despite all this very heavy subject matter.
1: Sounds intriguing. I'll check it out. Thank you so much, Rad.
0: Thanks for having me.
1: That's pop culture columnist Rad Simon-Pillay.
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1: 10 years ago, iconic Canadian band The Tragically Hip took the stage for the final time in their hometown of Kingston, Ontario. One third of Canadians tuned into the historic show live on CBC. Gord Downie, the lead singer, had announced a terminal diagnosis of brain cancer a few months earlier. He passed away in October of 2017. To mark the 10th anniversary, tomorrow CBC will re-air The Tragically Hip, a national celebration, along with an introduction by filmmaker Mike Downey, Gord Downey's brother. The band played Ahead by a Century as their final song to close out the tour in their hometown of Kingston, Ontario. Here it is.

0: The Tragically Hip and Ahead by a Century. That was the live version that closed out their final show of their cross-country tour in 2016. The 10th anniversary rebroadcast of the Tragically Hip, a national celebration concert, will be on the CBC Radio and CBC Gem tomorrow night at 7 p.m. There are also 140 screenings of the anniversary special planned across the country. Here in Nova Scotia, you can get screenings in Amherst, Brooklyn, Duncan's Cove, Ketch Harbour, New Glasgow, or Port Medway. Well, that's it for us. Thanks to everyone who worked hard to put the show together this week. Jesse Bruce and Colin North were our associate producers. Molly McNaughton and Karsten Knox were helped us get stories from reporters to the show. Main Street was produced by James Monagall. Of course, thanks to Rob Dublay. In the meantime, anything that Rob wants to share in terms of updates on the weather for the weekend that we should be wary of?
1: Yeah. If you hadn't heard, we are getting some weather coming our way. So Saturday is going to be pretty decent. If you have plans, Saturday is the day that you want to be out and get as much weekend into you as you can. But once we get into Sunday, we're under a heavy rainfall

I think it's really been a difficult situation for me to deal with, particularly just because I think Hayden straddles this very interesting line that not many actors got to reach, where she was simultaneously like mainstream famous, but also deeply beloved by like marginalized communities like the Black community. I mean, appearing in Remember the Titans is both a huge mainstream hit, but like a huge cultural thing for Black folks. Being in Bring It On, All or Nothing with Solange Knowles and

so down about teaching her sustainability courses because of the realities that are being faced. And she contacted me because she read Critical Hope. And she said, hey, I decided to enact a practice of critical hope in my teaching. And I'm doing research on how my students respond to it because we're all feeling hopeless in the climate justice community. For the reasons you mentioned, the exploitation of water, and I think the threats to water.